of the ages in that bitter cup of sorrow. And you drank them down as if they were your own. So, Lord, I know you've been there. You know the pain I'm going through. So who am I to try to tell you what to do? Could you make the morning worth the midnight? I'm counting on you.

I'm counting on you. The morning came so early. It even took the sun by surprise.

As we roll along on this edition of the playlist, Jeff and Sherry Easter are up next. Here's a song that did very well for this Georgia duo. Here Comes Jesus.

0: Ricky Carden, Doug Pittman, Caden Howell, and Brandon Berry, collectively known as the Down East Boys. That song is currently doing very, very well for that North Carolina quartet. It's titled Preach Jesus.
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My name is Danny Jones. I'm with Singing News. 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And coming up this hour, music from the Irwins, the Guardians, Poet Voices, and several more of your favorites. 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
14: Everyone has doubts once in a while. It's not so much a question of whether we believe in God or not. It's a question of maintaining our belief in the middle of a world that seems designed to stamp out any vestiges of belief. And I guess that's the reason why there is something about any manifestation of the supernatural that is so seductive. It draws us into it. It's exhilarating. It's exciting because it tends to confirm our belief and shove our unbelief back into the dark corners of our mind. Any manifestation of the supernatural has a lot of appeal. And I think one of the reasons why so many people become involved in the occult is because to them it seems better to see the devil than to see nothing at all. They just can't stand the possibility of there being nothing out there, and so they go looking for whatever there is. I suppose this accounts for the little thrill that goes through an audience when a preacher breaks out in tongues. It seems like a divine miracle right in front of our eyes, or at least maybe a little manifestation of the spirit world. Speaking in tongues is thought to be a spiritual gift, and some believe it's the only true sign of conversion. If you have not spoken in tongues, they say, well, you haven't been baptized with the Holy Spirit. The Apostle Paul does not seem to have seen it that way, though. Speaking in tongues had taken root in the Corinthian church, but as Paul wrote to them, it's apparent that he said something was wrong here. He wrote to them in 1 Corinthians 14, verse 1, follow after love and desire spiritual gifts. Spiritual gifts are wonderful. He said, but the best of this is the preferred gift is prophesying. Now, he doesn't mean by that foretelling the future. We tend to think of prophecy and prophesying as saying, well, next July at 3 o'clock in the afternoon on the 4th, this miracle is going to take place. We're going to prophesy. But that's not really the case. To prophesy is to speak under inspiration of God, and that prophecy may be in the form of telling a civilization just how rotten they have become. So Paul says we prefer prophecy, and the reason why we like prophesying better is because it speaks to the mind and the heart of man to bring about a change in conduct. And Paul says, he that is speaking in a tongue speaks not unto men but to God, for no man understands him, even if in the spirit he is speaking mysteries. Now, one thing is very clear as you read through this. The manifestation of tongues in Corinth was a very different thing from what happened in the beginning. I want to remind you of what happened when speaking in tongues entered the Christian church. It took place for the church on the first Pentecost the church was in existence. Now, mind you, I'm saying this is the beginning of speaking in tongues for the church. It's not the beginning of the idea of speaking in some unknown tongue. That existed among the Greeks, and I believe also among some mystics of the Jews. In fact, there are several references to tongues of fire in the Dead Sea Scrolls. But the original event of speaking in tongues for the Christians was what is recorded in the second chapter of the book of Acts. The church had assembled together on the day of Pentecost. They were all there with one accord in one place. And all of a sudden, there was a roar like a rushing, powerful wind, like a tornado that filled the whole house where they were sitting. And suddenly, there appeared for everyone tongues like fire across the ceiling of the room. And each of these tongues of fire descended upon each one of them. And when that happened, they were all filled with the Holy Spirit and began to speak with other languages as the Spirit gave them utterance. Why do I say languages instead of unknown tongues? Well, when you read through the account, there's not a lot of room for missing the point. There were dwelling at Jerusalem at that time devout men out of every nation under heaven. And when it was noised abroad what is happening, the whole multitude came together and were confounded because they heard every man speak in his own language. You see what I mean? The people who came to the temple were men from all sorts of nations around the area, and they heard these men speak in known, not unknown, languages. We even know what the languages were. They heard them speak. They looked at them, and they said, these are Galileans. How come we hear them speaking in our own tongue wherein we were born? And you name them, Parthians, Medes, Elamites, Mesopotamians, Judeans, Cappadocians, Pontus, Asia, Phrygia, Pamphylia, and the parts of Libya around Cyrene, strangers of Rome, Jews, proselytes, and Cretans and Arabians. We do hear them speak in our languages the wonderful works of God. So what happened on this first Pentecost, which is the genesis of speaking in tongues for Christians, was that they received the gift of known languages, and they were understood by people who had not learned the language but were born in them. They heard the wonderful works of God being spoken in their own tongue. What was happening on this day was communication. Note, they were speaking known, named languages, and the people understood the message. They knew what the men speaking in these tongues were saying. Now, you can contrast that with what happens in some churches today, and you can also contrast it with what was happening in Corinth. Listen to what Paul says. He says, he that speaks in an unknown tongue speaks not to men, but to God, for nobody understands him, even though in the Spirit he may be speaking mysteries. So here was a man speaking before the church in some language which no one there understood. Now Paul contrasts this and says, now he that prophesies, well, he speaks to men to edification, to exhortation, to comfort. In other words, he teaches them, or he exhorts them to better behavior, or he encourages them and helps them through difficult times. But the person who is standing up speaking in an unknown tongue, the only person he's doing any good to for is himself. He that prophesies, well, he helps the church. I'd be very happy, Paul said, if you all spoke with these languages, but I really would prefer that you prophesied. For greater is he that prophesies than he that speaks with tongues. It's far more important for the church to stand up and preach intelligently and with understanding than it is to stand up there and speak gibberish. I would think anyone would understand that. Paul does say that he is better, he's more important and better than he that speaks with tongues, unless the one who speaks in tongues interpret, that the church may receive edifying. What's the objective? The objective of speaking in front of the church is to be understood. It is to communicate. If you're not communicating, you shouldn't be doing it. Now, brethren, if I come to you, Paul says, speaking with tongues, what good am I going to do you unless I speak to you a revelation or maybe some knowledge or by prophesying or maybe I give you a doctrine? What's the good of it unless I can convey some information inside your skull? And even things without life-giving sound, whether it's a pipe or a harp, unless they give a distinction in the sounds, how shall it be known what is piped or harped? Now, every serviceman knows this. We know the difference between, you know, reveille in the morning and assembly on the trumpet or chow call on the trumpet, and everyone knows what taps is like if they've ever been to a veteran's funeral. So we know that even things that don't have life, a pipe, a harp, a trumpet, whenever they are blown, they sound advance, they sound retreat, they sound charge, and those of us who use them for communication, we know what they mean. What's Paul trying to talk about? He's saying, look, folks, the objective is communication. If the trumpet gives an uncertain sound, who's going to prepare himself for the battle? If we actually are giving a call to assemble, to get out here and fight the enemy, that means you grab your sword, you grab your shield, you put your helmet on, and you get ready to fight. But if the guy who's got the trumpet gets up and gives chow call, everybody heads off to where the food is. So we've got to have an understanding that whenever you get up to give a call to the church, it should be understood. And then he steps back from that and says, so likewise you, unless you utter by the tongue words easy to be understood, how is anybody going to know what you're talking about? You are speaking into the air. There are, he said, it may be so many kinds of voices in the world, and none of them is without signification. Therefore, if I don't know the meaning of the voice, and he's talking here again about people speaking in a language, if I don't know the meaning of it, I will be to him that speaks a barbarian, and he that speaks shall be a barbarian to me. It reminds me of an occasion when some friends and I were in Rome. We were driven down from England. And in backing into my parking space, I tapped the bumper of the car behind me. Now, mind you, we are in Rome. This man steps out of his car and comes forward to speak to my friend who is standing on the sidewalk nearby. And he begins volubly to speak into him in Italian, waving his arms around and pointing at the bumpers of the cars, suggesting that I had done irreparable damage to his vehicle. My friend began to speak to him in English. And it was almost hilarious. My wife and I were standing off to one side watching this conversation. I was the perpetrator, but I wasn't the communicator in this case. And both of them seemed to think if they could just speak a little louder, maybe they could be understood. Or maybe if they could wave their arms a little more, point and gesture a little bit more, they could be understood. And after a while, my friend began to add vowels onto the end of his words, thinking maybe that would somehow help the Italian to understand him. And what was even funnier was, it did seem to help. But the point is, unless people know what you're talking about, you're just like a barbarian. I've never seen anything clearer as an illustration of it. And what Paul is trying to say is, why in the world are you getting up here and standing in front of the church and speaking in words that nobody sitting before you understands? How can I summarize this? Well, the gift of tongues, as originally experienced in the church, was a supernatural gift of the ability to speak in a known language for the purpose of communicating the gospel. Stay with me. I'll be right back after this word, and we'll talk a little bit more about the gift of tongues.
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14: Speaking in tongues was not unknown in the ancient world at all. In fact, it was fairly common, I think, among some parts of Greek religion and also among some Jews as well. And it sounds like this phenomenon had manifested itself in the Corinthian church. It was not an Acts 2 speaking in tongues that was there. It was more of the Dionysian ecstasy or the ecstasy of the Greek religions or some of the Jewish mystics that had found expression in Corinth. Paul was hesitant to judge the gift. You have to realize this began to happen when he was not there, and he was acting on a report of it. It is plain, however, that Paul was not impressed. It did not match his own experience of spiritual gifts, because it appears that the Corinthian church, that is the use of tongues in Corinth, was not understood by the hearers, and it is clear that Paul considered this undesirable. He said, "Even so, I know that all of you are zealous of spiritual gifts, but seek that you may excel to the edifying of the church." We actually need to be communicating things from one person to another when we speak. So let him that speaks in an unknown tongue pray that he can interpret it. For if I pray in an unknown tongue, my spirit prays, but my understanding is unfruitful. I think of two ways of understanding that. One is, he said, it's possible, I suppose, to pray in the spirit and your mind not understand what you're saying. Or I could pray in an unknown tongue, but there's no result of it with the audience. They can't say amen to what I'm saying because they don't understand what I'm saying. For Paul, understanding was crucial. He says, what is it then? I will pray with the spirit, and I will pray with the understanding also. I will sing with the spirit, and I will sing with the understanding also. I have to agree with Paul on this. I don't like the idea of words coming out of my mouth that I don't understand. I've sung in a few choirs in my time, and once in a while, we learn to do the phonetic sounds of a foreign language in order to do the song in its original language. Never have been comfortable with that, but I sure want to know, when we are singing it, what the translation is, because who knows what's in some of those songs. And Paul then goes on to say, "And else if you bless with the Spirit, how shall he that occupies the room of the unlearned say amen at your giving of thanks, seeing he doesn't understand what you're saying?" Now here, Paul seems to suggest that the language in question might be learned. Notice, you bless with the Spirit in this tongue you're speaking in. How shall he that occupies the room of the unlearned, which implies that language could be learned, and the Acts 2 languages could have been learned.

rather speak 5 words, being understood, that by my voice I might teach others, than 10,000 words in an unknown tongue. And I suppose in a way it doesn't matter whether Paul's talking about a language that could be learned but was spoken somewhere else, or whether he's speaking about the tongues of angels. He said, in the church I would rather speak 5 words with my understanding so that I could teach other people than 10,000 words in a tongue they don't understand. Brethren, don't be children in understanding. You can be in malice, be children, but in understanding, be men. In the law it is written, with men of other tongues and other lips will I speak to this people, and yet for all that they will not hear me, saith the Lord. Now this little addition here is interesting, because he goes back to an Old Testament scripture, as Paul is wont to do, to cite an example to illustrate the folly of what's happening in Corinth. It is true, he says, that God will occasionally speak in other tongues to a people. Why does he do it? Well, the passage in question comes from the 28th chapter of Isaiah, and it begins along about verse 9. God says, to whom shall he teach knowledge? And whom shall he make to understand doctrine? Them that are weaned from the milk and drawn from the breasts. For precept must be upon precept, precept upon precept, line upon line, line upon line, here a little and there a little. For with stammering lips and another tongue will he speak to this people. Now, how are we supposed to take that? I mean, why would not God just simply speak plainly? Why doesn't he just come down and say, here's the way it is? Well, Paul says, or that is Isaiah says, for with stammering lips and another tongue will he speak to this people, to whom he said, this is the rest wherewith you would cause the weary to rest, and this is the refreshing, but they wouldn't hear. In other words, God comes down and gives them the plain statement, this is the rest, this is the refreshing. They wouldn't listen to it. But the word of the Lord was unto them, precept upon precept, precept upon precept, line upon line, here a little, there a little, that they might go and fall backward and be broken and snared and taken. Now, you would have thought that whenever God decided to speak to people, he would speak plainly. But when they refuse to listen, and when they've hardened their hearts and hardened their minds, from then on out, the truth comes to them, precept upon precept, a little bit over here, a little bit over there, with stammering lips, and another language. God doesn't even bother trying to make it plain when your heart's not right. Wherefore, Paul continues in verse 22, 1 Corinthians 14, tongues are a sign, not to them that believe, but to them that believe not. But prophesying serves not for them that believe not, but for them that believe. Now, what does he mean by that? He gives you an illustration in the next verse. Suppose, for example, the whole church has come together into one place and everybody is speaking with tongues. And there come into your assembly people who are unlearned or unbelievers. Will they not say that you're all crazy? In other words, the effect on unbelievers of these people displaying miraculous gifts of tongues and so forth is that they think you're a bunch of idiots. However, Paul says, if everybody prophesies and there come in one that doesn't believe or one who is unlearned, well, he's convinced of all. He's judged of all. He can be convicted because here is someone up here preaching out of the Word of God, preaching about Christ, telling them the whole story of Jesus. And it says, and thus are the secrets of his heart made manifest. And so falling down on his face, he will worship God and report that God is in you of a truth. Now, if I read that, I'm a Corinthian and I read that, I would say to everybody, look, we got to stop this nonsense. Because our approach needs to be so that if someone visits us, some new person comes in and decides to attend our church, that they will be convicted of the truth of our message. There is no point in people standing up here speaking words that nobody understands. I've been to a meeting. It was a Brush Arbor meeting back in Arkansas where everyone was praying out loud at the same time in English. And it was a real babble. Well, imagine the picture of a whole church babbling away in unknown tongues or different languages at the same time. Paul plainly considers this undesirable. Well, what are we going to do, brethren? Well, when you come together, he says, every one of you has a psalm, a doctrine, a tongue, a revelation, an interpretation. Let everything be done to edifying. I mean, everybody had something to say there.
He said, if any man is going to speak in

0: language. Let it be by two, and at the most three, that in turn, and let somebody interpret. But if there is no interpreter, let him keep his mouth shut in the church. Let him speak to himself. Let him speak to God. In other words, Paul did not want to take a chance on squelching a spiritual gift. But he said, if we can't do what we're doing for the edification of the church and also to reach out to the public and the people around us, keep silent and talk to yourself and talk to the church. Paul's presumption is that when a supernatural gift of speech is given, it is a message to benefit the church, and there is no point in giving it if no one understands it. Stay with me. I'll be right back.
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0: The best I can figure from reading Paul's letter, that church in Corinth must have been truly chaotic, with everybody speaking at the same time and other languages and everything else. And Paul is trying to impose some order on disorder. And he says in verse 29, let the prophets speak two or three, maybe, and let the others judge. If anything is revealed to one that sits by, well, let the first hold his peace, for you may all prophesy one by one, that all may learn and all may be comforted. He's plainly trying to tell them, stop trying to speak at the same time, and don't be walking over one another in conversation. These churches were very small, and I imagine some church services and the dialogue going on was argumentative, and people were interrupting one another. Now, I think what's important is Paul goes on then to say, the spirits of the prophets are subject to the prophets. For God is not the author of confusion, but of peace, as in all the churches of the saints. Now, here's what he means by that. You're sitting there and listening to somebody speak, and all of a sudden, the Spirit of God comes upon you, and you have a message and something that you feel like you must say, and you jump up and you interrupt the person, and both of you then are speaking at the same time. Well, the Spirit of God is speaking through him, and the Spirit of God is speaking through you, and both of you decide to say, well, I can't be silent because the Spirit of God is upon me. Paul says, no, the spirits of the prophets are subject to the prophets. In other words, even though the Holy Spirit has come upon you, even though you have received a message directly from God, you are still in control. Your mind is on top. Amazing, isn't it? That the spirit of the prophet, the spirit of God comes upon a prophet, and that spirit is subject to, under, the mind of the prophet. So you don't have to interrupt somebody. You can wait your turn. You can speak when there is a time to speak, and you can keep silent the rest of the time. Paul says this has got to stop, all this interrupting one another. Then he goes on to say, let the women keep silence in the churches, for it's not permitted for them to speak. They are commanded to be under obedience, as also saith the law. And if they will learn anything, let them ask their husbands at home, for it's a shame for women to speak in the church. Now, the question churches struggle with is whether this was a cultural thing that had to do with that time, that circumstance, or whether it's a permanent injunction for all time for the church. Well, in the context it falls into in Corinthians is that the church was a bit of a rough and tumble, as a matter of fact, and the argumentation that went on was kind of rough. And I gather from what Paul is saying here is that it was just unseemly for women to be engaging in that kind of rough and tumble debate. Now, there's another thing that I think should be understood about this, that whenever the word woman is used in a possessive sense, in other words, if it says the woman, it's just talking about a woman, but when it says your woman, or in this case, your women, it's talking about wives. And the context of this bears this out. Let your wives keep silence in the churches, for it is not permitted for them to speak. They are commanded to be under obedience, as also saith the law. If they will learn anything, let them ask their husbands at home. It's a shame for the wives to speak in the church. Now, is this an injunction for all time? Well, if you're having a Bible study, an orderly discussion and conversation back and forth about, you know, about the Bible, I don't know of very many modern churches who would feel that it's wrong for a woman to speak in that kind of an environment. The big question oftentimes comes as to whether or not a woman can stand before a congregation and preach. Now, this is a major discussion among both Protestant, it's not much of a discussion among Catholics, but it certainly is among Protestant churches. But if you understand it as being directed at wives rather than all women, then it makes a little sense that elsewhere the Apostle Paul speaks of women prophesying, which is not just foretelling the future, but is to speak under inspiration, so that God could conceivably give a message from him to a woman, and that message could be conveyed to the church under inspiration. Now, we can expect this debate to continue for a long time to come. Paul just left too many questions open for it. Then he says to the Corinthians, what? Did the word of God come out from you? Did it come to you only? Are you really the people? If any man thinks himself to be a prophet or spiritual, let him acknowledge that the things I write to you are the commandments of the Lord. And if any man is determined to be ignorant, well, let him be ignorant. Wherefore, my brethren, desire to prophesy. It's okay for you to desire that God would inspire you to speak to others. And don't forbid people to speak with tongues. Paul was very concerned that people would not be trying to squelch a spiritual gift. But he says, let all things be done decently and in order. And from that command, we have come a long way from the rough and tumble of the Corinthian church and the way they held their services to the rather formal way we do it today. Until next time, this is Ronald Dart.
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Hi, everyone. I'm Danny Jones. We've got quartets. We've got family groups. We've got trios. We've got duets. We've got soloists. And they are all under the umbrella of Southern gospel music. Stick around a while.

0: seven decades, that quartet has been singing Southern gospel music, the Kingsmen on Singing News Radio, when Sunday morning dawned. Alan Kendall, the baritone vocalist and MC of the Kingsmen Quartet, is found in every issue of Singing News magazine. 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

All right, everyone, if you enjoy classic quartet singing and classic quartet songs, this next one is just for you. 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

There's nothing quite like Southern gospel music, and you'll find plenty of it on Singing News Radio. I'm Danny Jones. Welcome to another hour of the Fourth Page Playlist, the program that does what? 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
3: We've all been there, in a boring meeting, a long lecture, struggling to stay awake. No matter how hard you try, you nod off, and that is never a good look. Aside from the obvious, making sure you're getting enough sleep, there are a couple quick pick-me-ups that experts recommend before you take your seat. If you have time, you might try to squeeze in a quick nap, just a couple minutes even. That can increase your alertness. Or try to pop outside for a quick walk, get your blood and your hormones pumping, splash some cold water on your face, or grab a cup of coffee, obviously. If you're not a caffeine drinker, even just taking small sips of water throughout your meeting could be enough to keep you awake. Of course, you could also make a point to engage in the meeting. You're not likely to fall asleep while you're actually talking. I'm Dr. Sanjay Gupta, helping you live a better life.
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I'm your host, Danny Jones. Thanks for tuning in.

I don't know about you, but the time has gone by quickly today on this edition of the Fourth Page Playlist. As always, I do appreciate you dropping by and spending some time here. And as always as well, I hope that you'll make your plans to join me again soon for another edition of the playlist. Reminder, Jesus loves you, and so do I. Our final song on this edition of the playlist is from a group that calls Morganton, North Carolina home. I'm referring to the Wisnets, and I hope this is something that you can say. All is well.

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16: Back in 2019, I made a documentary for HBO called One Nation Under Stress. And what was true then is still true now. Money and financial problems are consistently ranked as the number one cause of stress in the United States. And a brand new study out of the Mayo Clinic found that worrying about money may age the heart even faster than traditional risk factors. Unlike an acute stressor, such as a short-term work deadline or a brief illness, financial strain is often chronic and ongoing. And because money affects so many aspects of daily life, financial stress can be difficult to escape. Even so, financial stress does not mean you're doomed. Just means you need to double down on the things you know are good for heart health. Diet, exercise, sleep, and of course not smoking. I'm Dr. Sanjay Gupta, helping you live a better life.

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6: I read this interesting story the other day, which was written by a colleague of mine, about why so-called, quote, admin nights are the new book club for busy adults. Now, I learned this is a term coined by journalist Chris Collin, who wrote about this life hack in the Wall Street Journal. An admin night is when people come together for a night, a fun night, while holding one another accountable to an assignment. The ones usually considered back burner tasks, the ones that you've been putting off. The person you choose to do an admin night with matters a lot because that's your accountability partner. That's what one person told us. People love the social aspect because it can bring these boring tasks to light, make them feel more fun, and where you go matters as well. You need to have enough space and hopefully not too many distractions. And again, don't forget to leave some time for fun. I'm Dr. Sanjay Gupta, helping you live a better life.
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Just look around us. 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But soon the clock will stop and Jesus Christ will

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1: I pray, Father, in Jesus' name, that somebody to whom you've spoken today will respond even in these next few critical moments in their life. They may hear the alarm signals going off in their heart. Do it now. Confess Christ now. Repent now. 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

cross and the thorns. They mocked and said, love has died. The shadows of the tomb shouted, hope is gone.

I could tell myself I'm better than the one who bowed their knees then went astray. Well, the fact is I know me and who I am.

That's the Down East Boys starting off our morning show for your Thursday, July the 16th. Hello, everybody. Joseph Reed here, your host. Thank you so much for tuning in this morning. I was doing a little bit of reading. I have a very, patriotic heart, I guess is the best way to say it. I have two sons who are in the military and a son-in-law. And my dad was a Navy man. My father-in-law is a veteran of the Army. And I'm just very patriotic. And I read a lot of history. So I read this. The shortest war in recorded history lasted less than an hour. I couldn't believe it. It was in 1896. Britain and the island nation of Zanzibar went to war. After the Sultan refused to step down, British ships opened fire. 38 minutes later, it was over. That's shorter than most church committee meetings. Well, maybe not. Maybe there are some quick ones out there. I've never been to one, but it just goes to show that some battles are over before you even have time to worry about them. And thankfully, some of life's biggest victories, folks, they don't come through long struggles. Sometimes they come through trusting the one who has already won. We've got a lot of great music to play for you today. Here's Second Half Quartet with During the Rapture.

Deborah Perry and Jaden's Call with God Sees Your Storm. Before that, we heard from the Neelands with God Won't, and Second Half Quartet with During the Rapture. Up next on the show, a beautiful family out of Savannah, Tennessee. It's Josh and Ashley Franks and their daughter Priscilla. This is Family.

Mylon Hayes Family with their latest hit. Love playing that one. It's called Garden Tomb. I'm Joseph Reed. This is the morning show, Singing News Radio, the trusted voice of Southern gospel music. A minute ago, I yawned so big, I thought I was just going to pass out. It did. I didn't breathe for a full 30 seconds. Oh, man, trying to wake up today. But listen, let's talk about that a minute. Yawns are 100% contagious. You know this. You've seen someone around you yawn, and then you yawn. Or if you yawn, someone around you is going to yawn. Look, let me tell you what happened to me last night. I was going to bed. We have two beautiful dogs. And yes, our dogs stay with us in our bedroom. Now, hey, judge not lest ye be judged. We love our dogs. They're like our kids. And I yawned in bed, and Charlie, my black lab, was looking at me. And as soon as I got through yawning, Charlie yawned. That's right. It's even contagious. Why is it contagious? Because the scientists out there, they're not even sure why we yawn to begin with, if you've researched it. Now, there are a lot of rumors out there. Well, it's when you need oxygen and things like that, but that's not necessarily true. But there's also a study that says it might help cool the brain. And another one says genetically it's just a way that humans have stayed connected socially for thousands of years. So if somebody yawns while you're, you know, maybe you're listening right now and suddenly someone around you yawns and you do too, blame biology. I don't know. I don't know. Yawns are mysterious. They sure are. Hey, I hope the radio is up nice and loud, and I hope you're enjoying this great Southern gospel music on this Thursday morning. We've got the Mark DeBeld family coming up, Heart to Heart, the Irwins, and right now the world famous Chuckwagon Gang.

Love that family. It's the Irwins with After the Storm. Before that, Heart to Heart, When the Saints Begin to Pray. And the Mark Dubeld family in there with What's It Like at Home. I'm Joseph Reed. This is the Morning Show Singing News Radio. Sunday Drive's up next. Mountains were made to

That's the Wisnance with It's Only by the Blood. Starting off hour number two of the morning show for you, July the 16th. It is Thursday. Back to school stuff is out at stores because school will be starting very soon. Some within the next few weeks, 3 or 4 weeks. It's crazy, isn't it? I remember when I went to school as a kid, we didn't go back until September. That's just the way it was. And now their kids are going back the 1st of August. It's crazy. It's crazy. Well, we got some rain here last night. My poor little dog, Scarlet, scared of thunder. And it thundered and had... She just goes and gets under my studio desk, or she'll go to the bathroom. She just doesn't like the noise. Charlie doesn't care about it, but... after it rained a little while, I went outside on the patio. I had to cover up my grill where I'd used it earlier. And, oh, my goodness. Have you ever just loved the smell right after it rains? And there's actually a word for it. It's called petrichor. It's caused when rain releases natural oils from the ground and combines with compounds made by soil bacteria. So scientists gave it a fancy name, but most of us just call it the smell of fresh rain because that's how we attribute it. But it's so amazing how soil bacteria and natural oils from the ground make that wonderful smell, like after a spring or summer rain that you smell. It's just crazy. It's crazy. It's one of those simple moments in life. When I smell, rain like that, it takes me back to my childhood. Every time it does it, it's crazy how certain things you smell will take you to a certain memory. And songs do the same thing, Sometimes you can hear a song and it'll take you back to a situation where that song brought you through. Here are the Kingdom Heirs with Just Preach Jesus.

0: What victory? That's paid in full. Joseph Reed here with you on the morning show. We heard from the Steels, too. I love that one. It's called Undefeated. And we've got music coming up by Legacy 5. We're also going to hear the Steve Ladd. It's coming up. Andrew Goldman. We got the Taylors, Joseph Habedank, and a whole lot more coming up this hour. So you don't want to go anywhere. And here's a hand clapping toe tapper for you. Yeah, boy. Gold City with Rise Up.
1: Temple to pray, passing by the lame man at the

I know the sweet voice of the shepherd. It is music from Legacy 5. Hey there, good morning. Did you know your brain can recognize a genuine smile in a fraction of a second? And here's something even more interesting. Smiles are contagious. We were talking about yawning being contagious earlier, but when someone smiles at you, your brain often wants to smile back without you even realizing it. That's how quick it happens. It's one of the few things in life that's completely free, but can completely change the mood of a room too. You never know who you can run into today. The gas station, the grocery store, at work. You never know who you can run into that needs a smile. Have you ever seen people and you smile at them and they don't smile back and you're just, oh man, you just kind of feel sorry for them and what kind of day they've had. And sometimes you just don't know. But give a smile today. Someone might need a little encouragement. And sometimes a simple smile is something that's remembered. And it's something that can make someone feel better. It's contagious. That's what science says.

That's the Taylors with Worship You Again. I'm Joseph Reed, and this is the morning show Singing News Radio. Good morning, everybody. We had Andrew Goldman in there, too, with I Can. We heard from Chronicle and All He's Ever Been. Here's my friend Joseph Habedank up next on the show. Ain't That the Truth?

They're the Neelands, starting off this hour of great music on the morning show with Three Nails Instead. Good morning, Joseph Reed here, your host, as we play the best music in the world. That's what I think. It's Southern gospel music, and we appreciate you being here with us this morning. Have you ever noticed the moon looks so big when it's close to the horizon, but much smaller once it's high in the sky? It's called a moon illusion. That's what they say. The moon isn't actually changing size at all, which most of us know, and our brains are just tricking us. It's a good reminder that sometimes what looks overwhelming really isn't as big as it first appears. The situation that you're going through right now, the problem that's in front of you, it may seem big, but we serve a big God. And sometimes it's hard to trust, isn't it? It's hard. We're human beings. You know, I try to remind so many people. I spent 25 years as a children's and family pastor, and I tried to remind people to remember something very important. You are flawed. You are a human. The only perfect human in history that I'm aware of is Jesus Christ. You can take the disciples, some of the biggest heroes of the Bible. My goodness, look at Saul. Saul was a persecutor of the church before he converted on the road to Damascus. You have people like Job, who was an uprighteous man, but suffered with what he went through and didn't have a tremendous support system around him. You look at Simon Peter. Remember, a guy who helped really lead the New Testament church, upon this rock I'll build my church. Simon Peter denied Jesus three times. David, we can go on down the list. But they're just humans. And humans were susceptible to society and culture and now social media. And there's so many things out there that offer us distractions. We're flawed. Remember that. But also remember this. Now, look, somebody says, well, you shouldn't be afraid. Being afraid isn't of God. Well, the Bible says many times, as a matter of fact, I know this, fear not, do not be afraid, do not fear. Those things about fear, saying don't be afraid, are mentioned 365 times in the King James Version of the Bible, which I thought was ironic because that's one time for every day of the year, telling you not to be afraid. But if you research, you look, you study, you reference, you'll see he's not saying you're not going to be afraid. He's saying don't be overcome with fear. Don't let fear overtake you. We're going to be afraid. We're going to be worried. It is our human nature, my goodness, to be afraid. But don't let that fear get so amplified that it convinces you that there's no hope. That's the problem right there. That's the problem. As we have often in our life, I'll speak for myself, have let fear overtake me. But the big problems that are out there in front of you right now, and I'm sorry for this mini sermon I'm throwing out here. Maybe somebody needs it. Maybe I need it. But that big thing in your life right now, to God, it is not big. And we can trust him. We can trust him while we are still worried. We can trust him in the middle of that trouble. And just like that moon, sometimes it looks bigger than other times. Oh, but my goodness. To God, all of our problems, to him, oh no, they're no match for his plans and his purpose. The important thing here is the timing, isn't it? Because the timing is the thing. We got to trust in him, trust in his timing. Well, I'll tell you what God needs. He needs ministers. He needs people like me and you to share love and the fruits of the Spirit all around us. Here's Mark Bishop. Never.

Seed in the ground, that sounds street here on the morning show. Before that, the Mylon Hayes family and, of course, Mark Bishop. We've got the Mark Trammell Quartet coming up next on the show. I love this one. It's featuring Stephen Adair. It's For What Earthly Reason.

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11: Across the country right now, at this very moment, there are probably arguments taking place about who's doing more of the housework, the homework, the shuttling of kids from this activity to that. It's true. By and large, women do more of this than men. But doesn't have to be that way. And if you and your spouse can level that playing field, it's going to make both of you and your kids happier. Psychologist Yelena Kecmanovic says this might be how you get there. As hard as it might be at first, try to think of your partner like a teammate, not an adversary. Learn how to do some of the chores your partner does to get a better understanding of how much effort something takes. And finally, take the time to acknowledge what the other person is doing. And every now and then, even express your appreciation. That'll go a long way. I'm Dr. Sanjay Gupta, helping you live a better life.
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13: The CEM Network is pleased to present Ronald L. Dart and Born to Win. If a man die, shall he live again? It was a man named Job who asked the question, and he had good reason to ask whether life was even worth living at all. He had lost everything he owned. All his children had been killed when a storm collapsed the house around their heads, and his body was covered with boils on every part of it. He was in constant pain. And the best encouragement he could get from his wife was, why don't you just curse God and die? Well, Job wanted to know whether this is all there is to life. He had to look at what was going on right now and say, boy, this sure isn't worthwhile. Is there something ahead of it? Is there more to this? Is there life the other side of the grave? There's a marvelous passage in Job where he muses on the question that troubled him and the question that still troubles a lot of us as well. It's found in the 14th chapter, and he starts off with a truism. Man that is born of woman is few of days and full of trouble. And I can already hear an awful lot of you out there on the radio saying amen to that. He said, he comes forth like a flower, and they cut him down. You plant these flowers in your garden, and they get up, and they get nice and pretty, and somebody comes out there with scissors and snicks them off, puts them in a vase, and takes them in the house. That's that. Man comes forth like a flower and is cut down. He flees like a shadow and continues not. And do you, God, open your eyes upon such a one? Do you, God, bring me into judgment with you? Who can bring a clean thing out of an unclean? Nobody could do that. Now, seeing man's days are determined, and the number of his months are with you, You have appointed his bounds that he cannot pass. I mean, it's very plain. I mean, everybody I've ever known has died. And everybody I know is going to die. And I'm going to die. And he says, you have appointed my bounds. I can't pass them. Now, why can't you, God, turn away from us so that we can rest? Till we can have run through our day like a hired hand. Let's get it over with. Let us live in some kind of peace. Why do I have to go through this miserable, wretched time that I'm going through? There's hope of a tree if it's cut down. There's hope that it'll sprout again. Maybe it'll come up. Maybe some little branches will come out of that dead-looking stump. And the tender branch of it, it will not cease. Even though the root is old in the earth and the stock thereof is dyed in the ground, yet if there's enough water, the thing will bud and it'll bring forth boughs like a plant. Not man. No, sir. When man dies and you put him in the ground, he wastes away. I'm sure by that time people had their stories and knew exactly what happened to a buried body. They'd been dug up before or they'd been washed up by floods before, and they saw what happened to a man after he died. He didn't do like a stump of a tree and put forth a new branch. He just wasted away. Man, he said, gives up the ghost. And where is he now? As the waters fail from the sea and the flood decays and dries up, so a man lies down and doesn't get up again. That's what we see, isn't it? Isn't that what we actually see with our eyes in the world around us? We put men in the ground and they don't get up again. We lay them out in their caskets. Sometimes we have a wake and keep them there for 2 or 3 days just to be sure we weren't wrong about whether they were dead or not. Or we can let the undertaker take all the blood out of the body and replace it with formaldehyde, and that way we are absolutely sure nobody's ever going to sit up in his casket. But by and large, you know, that's what we see as a man. That's what Job is saying. This is the way it works. A man lies down, and he doesn't get up again. Till the heavens be no more, they don't wake up, they don't rise out of their sleep. And then he expressed a profound desire. And when you understand the frustration of his life and the pain of his life, you can understand why he felt this way. He said, oh, I wish that you would hide me in the grave, that you would just keep me secret until your wrath is past, and that you would appoint me a set time and remember me. This is what I would like, God. Just let me go to the grave, but don't forget me. Keep me there, out of the line of fire, out of the way, out of pain, asleep, until your anger is over, until you're not mad any longer, and appoint me a time and remember me. And then he asked the question I started with. If a man die, shall he live again? All the days of my appointed time will I wait until my change come. You will call, and I will answer you. You will have a desire to the work of your hands. Now, Job had thought this thing through. And while he had no scriptures to look to, because from all indications, Job was the very first book of the Bible that was ever written. But he knew about God, and he knew who God was. There's reason to believe, you know, that Job knew one very important thing, that God existed. And once you allow God into the play, once he is on the stage, everything changes. Suddenly everything has a point, an objective, and a purpose. And Job knew, because he knew that he was, and he knew that God was, he knew that there was more. Any logic would have led him to that. Job knew that he was the work of God's hands. And it was plain to him that God wasn't finished. Because what he was going through had to have some merit, it had to have some purpose, it had to go someplace in the future. Where did it go? Up until this point, life in the flesh had been enough. But when that life began to fail, Job tried to peer behind the veil. He wanted to know what's out there, what's going to happen, where do we go from here? Is there life? And the way he came to see it was, you're going to put me in the grave, aren't you? And you're going to keep me there for a while, and you're going to appoint me a set time. And you will call, and I will answer you, because you'll have a desire to the work of your hands. Like a man who's been working hard and long on a model, and for some reason grew tired and put it on the shelf. Sometime, a week, a month, maybe a year later, He comes back and sees it up there, and he has a desire to the unfinished work of his hands, and he pulls it down and begins to work on it again. Man, well, we are the work of God's hands. And if there's anything that's clear to us at all, or should be, he surely is not finished with us yet. If a man die, shall he live again? Well, there is an answer given to Job's question, but we have to go all the way down to the New Testament to find it. Stay with me. When I come back, we'll answer Job's question.
2: 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Write for a free copy of the program titled, Is Life Worth Living? 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
13: The answer to Job's question lies in the person of one Jesus Christ, who died and who was raised from the dead. And that brings us back again to Paul's first letter to the Corinthians. Now, for reasons that aren't really explained, the Corinthians had somehow gotten crosswise on the doctrine of the resurrection. And so Paul decides to clarify the issue, to clear the air. He says, "Moreover, brethren, I declare unto you the gospel which I preached unto you, which you have received and wherein you stand. And you are saved by this gospel, if you keep in memory what I preached to you, unless you believed in vain." So what is this gospel? What is it that he told them that he considers the gospel? Well, it starts in verse 3. He says, "For I delivered to you first of all what I received, how that Christ died for our sins according to the Scriptures, that he was buried, and that he rose again the third day according to the Scriptures." Now, that's simple. I mean, even a fool could understand that. And you've got to deal with that. You have testimony of four eyeball witnesses in the New Testament. You have Paul, who saw Christ later on out of due season. And he's going to tell you about all this witness of the resurrection. You have to deal with it. He says he was seen after he was raised of Cephas, then of the 12. After that, he was seen of about 500 brethren at once, of whom the greater part remain to this present, although a few have died. After that, he was seen of James, then all the apostles. And last of all, he was seen by me as one born out of due time. Now, this was written at a time when people who had seen Jesus Christ alive after his death were wandering around the Middle East. There was probably somebody in Rome who had actually seen him. There was somebody in Corinth. There was somebody in Athens. There was somebody in Jerusalem. There were people everywhere. And if you wanted to meet somebody, if you needed a witness, you could call him in and say, "Well, here he is. Here's Peter. Here's Paul. But you want some ordinary person? Here's Trophimus. Trophimus, he saw Jesus alive after he was dead and resurrected." And so people could deal not with pieces of paper that are centuries old, but with real, live, breathing human beings. All these letters were circulating in the Middle East during the lifetimes of people who could verify the truth or the error of what took place. And so Paul says to the people who were confused in Corinth, let's get something straight here. Jesus Christ died. He was buried. He rose from the dead, and we've got witnesses to that. Now, you've got a choice. You're either going to have to deal with the fact of the resurrection, or you're going to have to just figure out a way to declare all these people are lying in their teeth and it's some giant conspiracy, and if you can manage that, well, good luck to you. That's really what it boils down to. Because the fact is that the very thing that Job talked about, the very thing that Job wanted, Jesus demonstrated, that he was hidden in the grave for a few days until everything was over, and then he was brought back alive. So Paul says, let's get all this together. Now, I am the least of the apostles, he says in verse 9. In fact, I'm not even fit to be called an apostle because I persecuted the church of God. But by the grace of God, I am what I am. And his grace which was bestowed upon me wasn't in vain. I've worked harder than anyone has. But the grace of God is what did it. Therefore, whether it was I or whether it was one of the others, we preached it and you believed it. Now, if Christ be preached that he rose from the dead, how come there are some people in your congregation who are saying there is no resurrection of the dead? Now, we don't have any idea what their doctrine was. Did they just believe that this life is it? When you go to the grave, it's over. There's no resurrection. It's almost as though they were Christian people who claimed to be Christian or tried to be disciples of Jesus. Maybe they looked upon Jesus as, well, a very good or rather unusual Jewish rabbi who died. But that's all. There is no life after death. There is no resurrection. But look, Paul says, if Christ has preached that he rose from the dead, then how can you say this? If there is no resurrection of the dead, then Christ is not risen. And if Christ is not risen, our preaching is vain and your faith is vain. We're all liars. The whole thing is nothing. He says we're found to be false witnesses of God because we testified of God that he raised up Christ, whom he didn't raise up, if the dead don't rise. Deal with it, folks. He says, get with the program here. I'm here. I'm telling you Jesus Christ was raised from the dead. Make up your mind. Am I a liar or am I a true witness of Jesus Christ? Because if the dead don't rise, Christ is not raised. If Christ is not raised, your faith is vain. You are still in your sins. You know, I suppose someone could make the argument that since our sins were forgiven by Christ's death, then his resurrection didn't matter. That whenever he died for our sins and his blood was shed, then all of us were forgiven of our sins and we're all cleansed and we're okay. But Paul says no. If Christ isn't raised, your faith is vain. You are still in your sins. You know, I suppose there are people who would say that the cross is the fulcrum upon which history turns, that is the point, that's the turning point in the history of the faith of God. No. The crucial point, the turning point, the fulcrum of it all is the resurrection of Jesus Christ. Because Paul said, if he isn't raised, your sins have not been forgiven. Your faith is vain. You're still asleep. And those people who have accepted Christ, have come to be in Christ, and have died, they're gone for good. That's all that it means. If in this life only we have hope in Christ, we are of all men most miserable. Now, you know, that's funny because living in the 20th century, I would say that the Christian life is worth living if this is all there is to it. It's a better life. It's a better way to live. It develops better character. It makes you into a better person. And in the modern world, I would say, no. I think that even if Christ wasn't raised, even if we're not raised, to live a Christian life is a good thing for us. Well, that's easy for me to say. I live in the 20th century. I live in a free country. I live where we have freedom of conscience, freedom of religion, freedom of practice of our faith. I don't live in places where Christians are sold on the auction block like slaves. I don't live in a time or a circumstance where they could be fed to lions. I don't live in those types of circumstances. I don't live where you could be banished from your business, closed out of your livelihood because you are a Christian. But Paul did, and the people he wrote to did. It was worth your life many times in their world and their time to say, oh yeah, I'm a Christian, I'm a disciple of Jesus, think Jesus is great. Your life was just about over when you did that. And that's why Paul says, if in this life only we have hope in Christ, then we are of all men most miserable. Now, why on earth would anyone undergo that? Why would you endure that if it had nothing to do with anything except this life? Why would you suffer? Why would you endure it? Why wouldn't you just give in to it? All the evidence, all the way through the Bible, all the way through the New Testament is that human suffering has a purpose. That we're going somewhere with all of this, that God is going to do something with it somewhere, somehow. But how is that going to happen if when we die, we're just gone? Paul says, if in this life only we have hope in Christ, we are of all men most miserable. But now is Christ risen from the dead and become the first fruits of them that slept. I wonder how many people who read that last half of that verse understand what he's talking about when he says he's the first fruits of them that slept. Well, it's easy to make the transition from that to saying, well, he was the first. There are going to be more people who are taken from the grave after Jesus. In other words, more resurrection. That's true, but there's more, and we're going to come back to that. For since by man came death, by man came also the resurrection of the dead. Just like Adam, all die. And so just like Christ, shall all be made alive. But every man in his own order. Christ the first fruits, afterwards they that are Christ's at his coming. Now that's troubling, and that may be where some of the genesis of the difficulty with the resurrection doctrine comes from. Because Paul makes it very plain that Christ was raised from the dead as the first fruits, the first of many. And those who are Christ are going to be raised from the dead, not immediately after they die, but at his coming, which basically says they are going to stay in the grave and wait for his return, and only then do they come back to life. Now, that doesn't fit very well, possibly, with a lot of things you've been told, but let's go along with Paul for the time being, and let's see if we can't understand what he's driving at. He said, every man in his own order, Christ the first fruits, afterwards they that are Christ at his coming. Then comes the end, when he will have delivered up the kingdom to God, even the Father, when he shall have put down all rule and all authority and power. For he must reign till he has put all enemies under his feet. The last enemy that shall be destroyed is death. And we haven't got there yet. Death still out there. We're still afraid of it. We still have to face up with it. We still have to deal with it. In fact, an awful lot of people who believe in the resurrection or the life after are people who believe that they're going to heaven immediately after they die still will undergo the tortures of the damned to postpone it as long as they possibly can. They'll go through surgery repeatedly. They'll suffer chemotherapy where somebody tries to poison them to death, hoping that the tumor will die before they do. They will suffer burns from radiation. They'll go through all this stuff to stay in this life, when their faith says that when they die, they go immediately to the next one. And the next one, well, that's a lot better than this one. In fact, the next life is so good that we're going to be in joy and happiness for all eternity. And eternity, you know, is a lot longer than a year or 1,000 years or 1,000,000 years. In fact, it's a lot longer than the 15 to 17 billion years they say the universe has aged. And so we're going to be happily pursuing interesting, fascinating things for billions of years. And why on earth are we trying to hold on to this little pimple of life we've got down here? Why are we willing to suffer like we suffer when all we can do is just lie down in our beds and be quiet a while and pass on into that next world? It does make you wonder sometimes, don't it? Well, he has put all things under Christ's feet. When he said, all things are put under him, it's manifest that he is accepted, which did put all things under him. And when all things are subdued to him, then the Son himself shall be subject to him that has put all things under him. Who's that? That's the Father. That God may be all in all. So when all is said and done, after the resurrection, after everybody's drawn together in Christ, then Christ himself will be subject to the Father. Now, Paul then makes an interesting statement. He says, if there's no resurrection, what are they to do who are being baptized for the dead if the dead don't rise at all? Why are they baptized for the dead? Now, what on earth does this mean? Does it mean you can go out and be baptized on behalf of somebody who has already died? Stick around. I'll be right back, and we'll talk about this.
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13: Else what shall they do who are baptized for the dead, if the dead rise not at all? Why are they baptized for the dead? Paul asks. This is found in 1 Corinthians 15, verse 29, if you want to look it up. Now, what on earth does this mean? Answer, nobody knows. It may be hard to accept, but there is not an explanation for everything. You know, some people think you have to explain everything there is. There are some things where it's best to just say, I don't know. However, we can examine this a little bit. Is there a reason to be baptized for someone who has already died? I suppose, in a way, it depends on how you view baptism. What's the purpose of it? What's the point of it? What are you trying to accomplish with baptism? And I think the answer to this is best found, for starters, in Acts 2 and verse 37. Now, the situation here is the day of Pentecost, the birthday of the New Testament.

0: And dead men don't repent. It's too late for that. Fact is that what repentance really means is that you recognize that you are a sinner. You're sorry for what you have done. You stop doing it, and you turn around and try to live the other way. How's a dead man going to do that? You know, I think it would be rather tempting if I thought that I could go ahead and live my life any way I wanted to live it, and have one of my friends, descendants, children, wife, what have you, be baptized in my place after I died and put it all right with God. But does your logic, does your intuition, does if you've read the Bible, does that sound like that would work very well with God? Well, it doesn't to me, but that's my opinion. Now, if there is no resurrection from the dead, Paul asks, why am I standing in jeopardy every hour? I protest by your rejoicing, which I have in Christ Jesus our Lord, I face death every day. If after the manner of men I have fought with beasts at Ephesus, apparently he was in the arena in Ephesus, fighting animals. He said, what am I doing this for if the dead don't rise? Let's eat and drink, for tomorrow we die. And I have to agree with him. If there is no resurrection from the dead, if there's no life after this life, then your best bet is to live this one out as safely and as comfortably and as easily as you possibly can. Take your pleasure. Enjoy your food. Don't eat too much because it'll hasten the day of your death. Don't drink too much. You'll wreck your liver. Keep it all in balance. But, fella, just do what works for you. That's what you should do if you don't believe there is any resurrection from the dead. Don't be deceived about this, Paul said. Bad communications corrupt good behavior. Awake to righteousness and don't sin. There are a lot of people out there who don't have the knowledge of God, and they ought to have it. I speak this to your shame. But now someone's going to come along and ask me, well, how are the dead raised up then? I mean, you say the dead or is resurrection from the dead. How are they going to actually be raised? What's the methodology? What's the mechanism? What kind of a body are they going to have? I love Paul. I love the way he responds to this kind of question. He says, you fool. That puts it in perspective. You fool, that which you sow is not quickened unless it dies. You can't be resurrected unless you die first. And what you sow in the ground, you don't sow the body that shall be. You sow bare grain. It may be wheat. It may be some other grain. I remember this as a kid. I mean, I got to learn how to grow things. I got little seed packets, and I'd put them in the ground. I'd water them, and I'd put them in there one day and watered them and came out the next day expecting to see something. And I did not. But in the process of time, a plant came up. It's a marvelous thing to watch a plant come up. And what came up was not what I put in the ground. I put a seed down there. And if I had dug it up, I know what I'd have found. I'd have found a destroyed, broken seed and a brand new body coming up out of the ground. So when you sow something, you don't sow the body that shall be but bare grain. But God gives this thing that comes up a body as it has pleased him. To every seed, his own body. That's true. Some plants come up one way, some of them come up another. Some of them you can eat, some of them are there for you to look at. All flesh is not the same kind of flesh, he says. Some flesh is that of, there's one flesh of men, another of beasts, another of fish, another of birds. There are celestial bodies and terrestrial bodies. You know, the sun is a celestial body, the moon is terrestrial. But the glory of the celestial is one, and the glory of the terrestrial is another. The sun shines with its own light, the moon only has reflected light. There is one glory of the sun, another glory of the moon, another glory of the stars, for one star differs from another in glory. Now, this brings up one of the oldest questions about the resurrection. People often ask me this. They say, will we know one another in the resurrection? Now, I've never understood that question because it seems obvious to me. If we don't know who we are, what's the point in even being there? And if we know who we are, then we can surely know one another. More on the resurrection next time. Until then, I'm Ronald Dart, and you were born to win.
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1: Hey y'all, Eli Winders here. 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

That's Jeff and Sherry Easter starting this hour of great Southern Gospel Music Off. I'm Joseph Reed, and this is Singing News Radio, the trusted voice of Southern Gospel Music, the morning show, where we play the perfect mix of great Southern Gospel Music. We appreciate you hanging out with us this morning. The tallest sunflower ever recorded grew over 30 feet high. Think about that. That's taller than a three-story building. Imagine trying to find a flower pot for that thing. I love sunflowers. I have a friend of mine who has planted a lot of sunflowers in the past, and so my father-in-law decided he was going to plant sunflowers at their garden this year, and they just turned out so beautiful and big and tall. And yesterday, I was able to visit the Christian and Gospel Music Museum downtown Nashville, Tennessee. I was a guest there yesterday with the Southern Gospel Music Guild. The museum hosted us there, and it was just wonderful. If you're ever in the Nashville, Tennessee area, I encourage you to go visit the Christian and Gospel Music Museum. It's full of Southern Gospel and other Christian music, great artifacts, great memories, and it's very interactive, and you'll enjoy it. But I mention that because they have some sculptures throughout the museum, and one of them, they have the actual tuba from the original tuba from the VeggieTales, where they recorded tuba on the VeggieTales cartoons. It was donated to them, and they turned the pieces of that tuba into a big sunflower type thing on the display, and so it kind of reminded me of that. But you know, with anything garden, you got to have patience with that, and growth takes time, but it's amazing with the right conditions what can happen when it has good roots. It's like everything in life can teach us something. The growth of something like those big sunflowers that are just turned out so beautifully. It took patience. It took the right amount of sun, the right amount of rain, the right soil, the right planting, everything. And something beautiful came out of that. We don't always get it right, do we, here in this life as humans? We are flawed. We are a mess. But my goodness, the Lord is our sun. He is our rain. He is our soil. And the root is rooted in the Word of God. And so thank God for grace, grace and mercy. Man, I'm so thankful today. We're going to throw back to a classic from the Hensons this morning. See if you remember this one. It's Call Me Gone.

You know, I've been called an awful lot of things in my lifetime, and, well, smart wasn't often one of them. But I was smart enough one day to call Jesus Christ the Lord of my life, and I called it quits to a whole lot of sinning. And it's because of that commitment that, well, some folks think it's funny and laugh and call me foolish. But let them go ahead and laugh, because you see, that doesn't really bother me at all. Because even a fool can see by the shape she's in that this old world's about to fall. But as long as I let Jesus call the shots, why, I've got nothing at all to fear. And when that roll is called,

0: Music from the His Songs. That's When You Believe in God. Before that, Karen Peck and New River with God Gives Good Answers. And 11th Hour in there with That's Who He Is. Now to one of the fastest rising songs so far this year on the chart. It's The Guardians with I Know You.
1: If I know me, I could miss the mark 1,000 times, and somehow that would only be the start.

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Well, the fact is I know me.

0: But I have a God who is able. And he is willing to come into your life, whoever you may be or wherever you may be, and make a difference that only God can make. So I worship him today, and I honor him today.
1: Amen. You know, the Bible is such an incredible book. When you read it, you always come through the reading of it on the other side with a different perspective on things than if you hadn't read it at all. The Bible changes you. It changes your mind. It changes your heart. It changes your desires. It's so powerfully written, so powerfully communicates the majesty of God. So if you're in difficulty, don't neglect the Word of God. Run to it. Embrace it. Make it even more a part of your life than it was before. That's how your faith grows, and that's how you come to know this majestic God we've been talking about from the book of Job. Tomorrow, we're going to the New Testament book of John, and we're going to talk about peace in a distraught world. Another passage on perspective. I hope you'll join us then. I'm David Jeremiah. Thank you so much for being a part of today's program.
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Want to talk about a great way to wake up on a Thursday morning? That's it right there with Poet Voices. Now I'm on my way. Hey, y'all, I'm Troy Peach, back in the chair and on the air and ready for a fantastic, maybe some would say a terrific Thursday here on Singing News Radio. You've made it into Southern Gospel Middays. Yeah, those of you that slept late, this is your morning time. And for the rest of us, though, we are, we've already been going for a little while, but it's just now my turn to slide in the chair and on the air with you right here on Singing News Radio. Keep it right here. More great music on the way, like these guys. Man, I love them. Sunday Drive on Singing News. He'll never stop being good. I'm Troy Peach. Glad you're along for the ride, y'all.

Yeah, music from the Hoppers here on this Thursday, the glorious appearing. Before that, the Booth Brothers in the house. I'd rather stand in the storm with Jesus than stand in the sunshine alone, man. That's a mouthful, and I love it. Booth Brothers here on Singing News Radio. How about another great trio in gospel music? These guys are making waves southbound with nothing. This is Singing News Radio, the voice of Southern Gospel Music.

I've been watching the charts pretty closely here lately, and that one right there is making waves for the Down East Boys. Could be another number one for those guys. Preach Jesus here on Singing News Radio. Here's a classic from the boys from Bryson City. What a morning.

It's a brand new one from 11th Hour here on Singing News Radio. Yes. And amen. This is Singing News Radio. We are the voice of Southern Gospel Music. I am Troy Peets, your host. I'm just glad you have joined me. You know, you got a lot of different ways to listen. 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Call a neighbor, call a friend, and tell them, hey, Troy's on the radio. It's going to get good around here. Here's a new one from the Perrys, by the

That's them Anthem Edition boys here on Singing News Radio with Graveyard. Song written, I believe, by my buddy Mark Mathis. We talked about yesterday a song. You know, he wrote that Sometimes It Takes a Mountain for the Gaither Vocal Band, and I believe he wrote Graveyard for Anthem Edition. I'm Troy Peach. We're moving into hour number two as fast as we can get there. Here's a brand new one from these guys out of the great state of Louisiana. They're called Chronicle. Anyway, Chronicle on Singing News Radio.

A little throwback music from Legacy 5 here on hour number 2, Deep in My Heart. Legacy 5 on Southern Gospel Middays. Welcome in, y'all. I'm Troy Peach. Yep, still in the chair and on the air. All kinds of great Southern Gospel music's going to head your way here today on Singing News Radio. Just glad to have you along for the ride. Hey, you know, your Singing News verse of the day going to be just around the corner here in a little bit. Also got music from the Mark Trammell Quartet on the way. Got the Cragans lined up. Mark Bishop. I got a brand new one from the Irwins in this hour. Don't miss any of it. So that means just buckle in and hang out, guys. We got great music coming your way. Here's the latest from the Mylan Hayes family, The Garden Tune on Singing News Radio.

0: Solid Quartet singing from the Mark Trammell Quartet. It's going to be a wonderful time up there. A little music from my gang just before that. Peach Goldman featuring my sweet wife, Miss Katie Peach. Life giving us a life here on Singing News Radio. Well, it's now time for us to sit down together and open up our copy of the Word of God and find our Singing News Verse of the Day. Today, your Singing News Verse of the Day comes out of the book of 1 Chronicles, chapter 16 and verse 34. Oh, give thanks to the Lord, for He is good. For His mercy endures forever. That's your Singing News Verse of the Day here on Southern Gospel Middays. I'm Troy Peets. Let's keep the music rolling on this Thursday. The latest from Deborah Perry and Jaden's Call, God Sees Your Storm, on Singing News Radio.
1: No one ever said life would be easy. And tragedy can come at any turn.

Little throwback from Greater Vision. I'm looking for the grace. It's 22 minutes past the hour here on hour number two on Singing News Radio. How about the latest from these guys? Man, I like this. It's God's Love and Me, the Kragans, on Singing News Radio.

The Word of Prophecy Broadcast. In this hour of the world's greatest crisis, hear a unique revelation and message by Brother Ray Pringle, a man anointed to be a prophet of God. The voice of one crying in the wilderness, prepare ye the way of the Lord, make his path straight, as saith the prophet. And many of the children of Israel shall he turn to the Lord their God, and he shall go before him in the spirit and power of Elias, to turn the hearts of the fathers to the children, and the disobedient to the wisdom of the just, to make ready a people prepared for

0: Welcome to radio's most challenging hour, the Word of Prophecy broadcast, and I'm Brother Ray Pringle. And I welcome you today, ladies and gentlemen, to a true prophetic message straight from the scriptures of your Holy Bible with true prophetic revelations from the Holy Ghost that concur with true Bible prophecy. And I call your attention to this profound truth. If you haven't heard this true, no-nonsense gospel broadcast before, you'll recognize quickly that this is not a typical religious talk show, and I pray the Lord would give you ears to hear. We continue the message today on humanism. And we begin in Jeremiah, the 19th chapter, beginning in verse 4, where the Lord said, "Because they have forsaken me, and have estranged this place, and have burned incense in it to other gods, whom neither they nor their fathers have known, nor the kings of Judah, and have filled this place with the blood of innocents." Fill this place with the blood of innocents. God says, "I will make this city desolate, and in hissing, everyone that passeth thereby shall be astonished and hiss." Why now? "Because of all the plagues thereof." God sent plagues upon this nation of Israel because they had filled the land with the blood of innocents. My Lord, they had humanists back there, didn't they? They sure did, with no regard for human life. And my Lord, have mercy sakes, believe in all kind of mess, atheistic. Don't believe in the Word of God. Oh, no respect for God's Word. Don't believe in heaven and hell. They don't believe that God will punish people because they don't believe in God. And they don't believe in bringing up a child in the way he should go, in the nurture and admonition of the Lord. And all these things, they were practicing abortion back there many centuries ago when Jeremiah, the weeping prophet, God anointed him to cry out and said, "Because you fill this place with the blood of innocents, I'll make this city a desolation and a hissing, and they will be astonished and hiss because of all the plagues that I bring upon this place and the inhabitants thereof." Ladies and gentlemen, God never changes. And the Bible tells us plainly, "I am the Lord, I change not," and God still judges sin just like he always has, and he always will. And he's warned us through the prophets, through Jesus Christ, the great prophet of Nazareth, and through the apostles of our Lord and Savior in the New Testament, that the Lord is going to send great devastating judgments upon this end-time generation, his four sword judgments. You read about them in the great Olivet message of Jesus Christ, the message of his return, and how that these signs of wars and rumors of wars, pestilence, famines, earthquakes, terrorism will rend this old nation and other nations of the world that have forgotten God and have become apostate and depraved and exceedingly sinful in their social life. Their, oh Lord have mercy, their lifestyle is just on evil continually. Well, what's behind all of this? Humanism. And ladies and gentlemen, we're destroying ourselves because our foundations are being destroyed. And God said in Psalm 11 and 3, If the foundations be destroyed, what can the righteous do? Well, our foundation first is the Bible. Secondarily, of course, is our belief in God and Jesus Christ. Thirdly, our foundation is found in our homes. Yes, godly homes. Fourthly, is our school system. Yeah, we need public schools, but these public schools are overrun with humanists and they're dangerous. It's dangerous to send your child to a public school, because they certainly will be brainwashed with their old atheistic philosophy that is so rampant in our nation, and they've taken over the schools. And, of course, fifthly is our political system, and then sixth, the church. And, ladies and gentlemen, humanists have taken over, and humanists control the bureaucracy, and now they want our children, you know. Oh, this came out in the last 10 years. They began to bring to pass these government bureaucracies here to watch over our children, to see about child abuse, which all of us are concerned about. But let me tell you something. They left child abuse, and now they're beginning to demand that parents do not discipline their children with corporal punishment. That is, you can't whip your child anymore. Well, I whipped all of mine, praise God, well, six children, and they've been raised with reading and writing arithmetic, taught to the tune of a hickory stick. And what I advise you parents to do is your little child. When you see rebellion, and the Bible says in Proverbs 22:15, that rebellion is bound in the foolishness is bound in the heart of a child, but the rod of correction will drive it far from him. And then he continues, said, you'll beat him with a rod and deliver his soul from hell. Don't listen to these stupid humanists that run this HRS. And ladies and gentlemen, if you whip your child, and I don't mean to abuse them, my God have mercy, don't none of you right men start censuring me about this. It's a bunch of stinking foolishness, and I don't want no letters from fools. God have mercy. I don't beat my child, never have beat my children unmercifully. I just tan their hide like I used to get it myself in school and from my parents for disobedience. And it works wonderfully. We wouldn't have all this mess of drug addiction. We wouldn't have all this mess of rebellion and all this stinking terrorism around our great, oh Lord, all these metropolises and megalopolises, they call them now, these great big cities, are nothing but citadels of crime. We wouldn't have all this crime and all this rebellion if these stinking humanists had not got in the schools, and the Supreme Court back a few years ago took the Bible and prayer out of the schools. God have mercy. They're bringing us down in a spiral, in a spin to destruction. And they're destroying our foundations of Bible and God, the home, the church, the school system, the political system. They've got in the middle of everything with their old ungodly humanistic beliefs. And ladies and gentlemen, we're headed downward in a spiraling descent into destruction unless God's people wakes up and begins to pray and get out here and begin to vote and get these codgers out of office and get some godly men, at least conservatives, in office. And I'm not talking about playing politics. Lord have mercy sakes. Christian don't need to play politics, but they should vote. And we must vote or be the victims of godless humanism and these humanistic evils that are perpetrated by elected officials who are avowed communists. And our vote is not being entangled with worldly affairs. It is simply a vigilance over our heritage of personal and religious liberty that is nonviolent. Praise God, and God expects us to do it. He expects us to do it. This murder of innocents in our country is absolutely, it is cruel and outrageous. And ever since Roe versus Wade, that decision of the Supreme Court back in 1973, more than 20 million abortions have been legally performed in the United States. And this is like, ladies and gentlemen, this is just like eliminating the entire population of the state of California. My God have mercy. It's time for us to get angry about what these humanists are doing in our nation to pull us down into the judgments of God. Here in the social sciences, that's a article or a work that's written by humanist Paul Brandwine, Brandwein, a humanist. And he writes in his book, The Social Sciences, that, quote, any child who believes in God is mentally ill, unquote. This and other humanist views are ideological, religious, socialist, political views that are robbing God, America, rather, of God's influence in our public schools, and even it's crept into the churches and invaded our political system and homes. And in every place, we see that ugly, monstrous head of humanism raising up and taking control even of our private lives and trying to destroy our religious and personal liberty. Ladies and gentlemen, today you hear people, preachers, crying out about all kind of things that are coming in the future, about an economic collapse and the change in our money and all that mess. Let me tell you, ladies and gentlemen, our survival does not even relate to economic problems or to a economic collapse or military strength or weaknesses. Our problems of survival are directly and indirectly moral and spiritual. And humanism is evil. It is antichrist. It is anti-patriotic. You must quit listening to these prophecies about economic collapses and military problems and monetary devaluations by the Fed or by the World Bank when our priorities as Christians lie in, number one, God, the Bible, and the church, number two, saving our families, number three, what's taking place in our public schools, and number four, what is happening in our political system that's bringing us down to the level of being a Sodom and Gomorrah and a bunch of communists, as it were, here in a nation founded by the motto, "In God We Trust," by our founding fathers. Well, humanists today believe that U.S. citizens should be forced to, by a law, to give up their arms, that is, your guns, give them up for that you have for defense against evildoers. But that's going to leave the evildoers out here with their guns and weapons, and we'll be defenseless. Or Uncle Sam, these bureaucrats, wants to force us to depend on the government for protection that can't give protection. Ladies and gentlemen, this mess of humanism and the things that they believe, they deny the deity of God. They reject the inspiration of the Bible. They reject the divinity of Jesus Christ. They deny the existence of the soul, life after death, salvation, heaven, damnation, and hell. They deny the biblical account of creation. They believe in evolution. They believe there's no moral absolutes of right or wrong. They believe in the removal of the distinctive roles of male and female. In other words, they believe in unisex. That is, making the sexes equal and mixing them up, and even have public restrooms that are marked just for everybody. There's no difference between the male and the female. They believe in sexual freedom between consenting individuals, regardless of their age, premarital sex, homosexuality, and even incest. They believe in the right to abortion. These bloody crimes against humanity and against God are going to bring this nation down very low in the judgments of God. They believe in euthanasia, mercy killing. They believe in suicide. They believe in one world socialistic government, and they believe in one world church of the Antichrist that's arising. Well, I wish I had more time to alert you to these terrible problems and philosophies that the problems that are arising because of these humanistic philosophies that are atheistic. They're anti-God, they're anti-church, and anti-Bible, anti-Christ. My Lord, shall we pray? Father, I pray that you'll catch everyone in the grip of divine persuasion and awaken them. Arouse your people to the dangers and perils that we're facing, and we still have that personal liberty and religious liberty that we can counterattack and do something about it. Stir us up and guide us. I pray in Jesus' name, and amen. This is Brother Ray Pringle. Our mailing address is Post Office Box 10200, Jacksonville, Florida, 32207. Father, I pray that you'll deal with people in this listening audience to respond to this message in Jesus' name. Yes, Lord, help them to recognize the fact that we are responsible for these things that are beginning to occur. We're losing our religious liberty and even our political freedom, as well as our personal liberty. I pray that you'll stir our hearts. Friends, I hope that God will deal with your heart, and you'll write me this week to get these messages in print, and also, if you will, enclose a generous offering to keep our voice strong in this message going forth. Write me to Brother Ray Pringle, Word of Prophecy, Post Office Box 10200, Jacksonville, Florida, 32207. 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

Former number one song from Ernie Haas and Signature Sound, kicking off the lunchtime hour from their Live in Memphis recording, You'll Find Him There. Welcome in, y'all. I'm Troy Peach. This is Southern Gospel Middays here on Singing News Radio. I'm hanging out in the chair and on the air. More great Southern Gospel music to bring to you than I can shake a stick at. Here's the new one from Jeff and Sherry Easter, No Rock. This is Singing News Radio.

That's the boys from Lawrenceburg, Tennessee, the Kellys, with I'm Gonna Tell It. Jonathan Wilburn, His Grace Is Sufficient, just before that, here on Southern Gospel Middays. In just a few moments, I got a brand new one from the Booth Brothers I get to bring to you, music from the Down East Boys Sound Street. And here's Gordon Moe. Go ahead, y'all, buckle up. Keep on singing with the door wide open on Singing News Radio. It's Gordon Moe.

I thank God. It's the Booth Brothers, along with a little help from a new artist in gospel music. Well, to the Southern gospel side, it is Jason Lovin's band and the Booth Brothers with I Thank God. This is Southern Gospel Middays on Singing News Radio. Classic from the Tallies on the way. Karen Peck and New River with a former number one. I've even got the Cathedrals lined up with a classic. But here's one from the Down East Boys. This one's new. It's been number one for 3 weeks on the Power 50 chart. Maybe another number one for them. Preach Jesus, the Down East Boys.

0: How we pray should shape how we live. That's one of the powerful truths that we're going to discover this time on Through the Bible with Dr. J. Vernon McGee. I'm Steve Schwetz, welcoming you aboard the Bible bus. As you find your place in Matthew chapter 9, let's welcome Through the Bible's president, Greg Harris, and also my friend, to the program. Greg.
1: Yes, what's Steve. Happening? Yes. What's happening? Well, a lot. And we're gonna zoom in on one little dot on the global map at a place called Foya, Liberia. And you actually are part of the origin story of how Through the Bible got involved in this ministry.
0: Yeah, we were, thanks to one of our board members,
1: yes,
0: Rob Reinders, we became a part of, started working with a ministry in Liberia that was both a school and an outreach and a pregnancy center, all of this stuff. And they had a radio station that they wanted to do. And we actually had a pastor's conference. We had one day of women and one day of men that came in because Through the Bible was translated and done in Liberia.
1: Yes.
0: And they were doing small groups and the response was phenomenal. We've talked about that in the past. But out of that came a lunch meeting that I was in with a bunch of the leaders, and they were all talking about wanting to do this radio station. And I'm like, as I've said before, this is Africa, and this is Liberia, which is like Africa within Africa.
1: Yeah.
0: You guys aren't going to be able to pull this off. Don't even try it. It's too far. It's too remote. Yeah, there's a great opportunity. It's three countries that you can reach in that area, which was
1: Guinea, Sierra Leone, and Liberia.
0: And Liberia. Yeah. And lo and behold, I left from there and said, don't try it. They went ahead and did not take my sound wisdom advice.
1: Well, you have
0: advice.
1: A perfect record right now, Steve.
0: I know. Yeah. I'm like 0-4 for doubting God. And so, or what the other way around. Anyway, they ended up in pretty short order having an opening ceremony at this radio station. And the impact in those three countries has been so significant because of this radio station.
1: Yes.
0: And if you want to learn more about the story, Dave Dunmore, one of our guys, traveled there for the opening ceremony and wrote an article with pictures that explain a little bit more about the impact of that radio station in that remote area. And we would just encourage you to be a part of the ministry. You can read about it and then pray that God would continue to bless the program as it goes out in multiple languages on that station.
1: Yeah, it's we really want you to get the newsletter, not because we're trying to sell you anything.
0: Yeah.
1: We're never going to ask you for money. We just want you to have the information. And in preparation for today, I picked up the latest newsletter and was looking at it thinking, what would I share with people about it? What you always say is it's very beautiful. It's packed with information. It fits inside of most Bibles very comfortably. The cover alone is usually a beautiful picture and a relevant quote from Dr. McGee.
0: Yeah.
1: You could literally cut these things out and frame them. They're beautiful. And we just would encourage you go to ttb.org, go to our subscribe tile, just put in your name and address, click a box, and you're done. And as we said, we don't send out appeal letters, fundraising letters. You will never get anything like that. In fact, we won't send you anything that you never ask for.
0: Okay? Yeah.
1: So we do have more information in the newsletter, so we encourage you to get it. You want to share one or two of these testimonies we've got?
0: Yeah, this is a man who shared this testimony about how his life has changed forever. He writes, "With the exception of charging my solar-powered radio, I have not switched it off since the launch of KIU Radio," which is the radio station we were talking about. "I know the station is called KIU Radio, but I now call it Life-Saving Radio. Through the preaching and biblical teachings, God is rescuing many people from destructive lifestyles and leading them toward righteousness, faith, and hope in Christ. The programs are helping individuals examine their lives and turn away from the harmful practices such as witchcraft, dishonesty, and immoral behavior."
1: And that letter, which is just powerful in and of itself, highlights that in so many parts of Africa, these issues of witchcraft, dishonesty, corruption, immoral behavior, when the light of God's word is just taught plainly and clearly, it has this incredible cleansing power. And I think this man is one example.
0: Yeah.
1: Now, here's a local pastor who told our man on the ground there, Joseph Kebby. He said, "This radio station has become a lifeline for evangelism among our people in the three countries.
0: Mm-hmm.
1: It is overwhelmingly accepted by our communities. We cannot thank the partners enough for ensuring that KIU Radio remains on air 24/7.
0: Yeah, and that's one of the things I really love about the ministry of Through the Bible is we don't just helicopter in and give them the gospel and then leave. There's almost always a connection with local churches,
1: yes, yes.
0: And Bible-believing pastors that end up connecting with these new believers, and the church grows there on the ground. Yeah, we can give you Bible teaching over the air, but ultimately it's in relationship and discipleship, yes, that real growth happens, and we're completing that virtuous cycle. I think that's great. Greg, why don't you pray for us as we begin?
1: Father, we are always humbled when we see you at work in these far-flung locations around the world. Thank you for this brand new station. Thank you for Through the Bible being broadcast in 3 or 4 languages every single day and touching people's lives so significantly. Lord, we know all of that power comes from you and not from us, and we praise you for it. And now we ask that the power of your word would enter our lives as we listen to Dr. McGee. In Jesus' name, amen.
0: Well, we're off to Matthew 9 as we make our way through the Bible with Dr. J. Vernon McGee.
2: Now we return today to this 9th chapter of the Gospel of Matthew, and we want to put in here at verse 14, you will recall it was at this time that the disciples of John the Baptist, let me read verse 14, then came to him the disciples of John saying, why do we and the Pharisees fast off, but thy disciples fast not? Now, John, as we've indicated before, was an Old Testament prophet. He's the last of the Old Testament prophets. He walks out on the page of Scripture, actually out of the Old Testament into the New Testament, to make the announcement, as Malachi had predicted, that the messenger would come to prepare the way. And John says, all I'm doing is just getting the highway ready. He'll be along in a few minutes. And he did come along in a few minutes. Now the disciples of John, they are a little disturbed. Why is it that the one that John announced isn't quite doing it the way John did it? Now listen to the Lord Jesus as he answers this. And Jesus said unto them, can the children of the bride chamber mourn as long as the bridegroom is with them? But the days will come when the bridegroom shall be taken from them, and then shall they fast. Now, I think for the church today that fasting has a real value, as we've said. Well, we have no commandment about it at all, because we have the presence of Christ, and we should rejoice in that. And fasting is actually done as almost an act of mourning, and should be done with the thought and idea that we are prostrating ourselves before God, that we are down before Him, and that we are in need of mercy and of help. And that is the thought back of that. Now, listen to the Lord as He explains the change of dispensations from the Old Testament of law to the New Testament of grace. Listen to this. No man putteth a piece of new cloth into an old garment, for that which is put in to fill it up taketh from the garment, and the rent is made worse. Neither do men put new wine into old bottles, else the bottles break, and the wine runneth out, and the bottles perish. But they put new wine into new bottles, and both are preserved. Now, frankly, what he's saying is simply this. The old covenant, the old dispensation of law, was ending, and he has not come to project it or to continue under that dispensation. Actually, he's come to provide a new garment, and that new garment happens to be the robe of righteousness that he gives to those that don't do any more than to trust him. The wineskin was the bottle of that day. And you see that when new wine was put in a new wineskin, it would expand. But an old one did reach the place of expansion and wouldn't expand anymore, and it would naturally burst open. The wine would be lost. Now he said, I haven't come to sew patches on an old garment. I've come to present a new garment. I come now with something altogether new. This is very, very radical. John put it, you will recall, the law was given by Moses, but grace and truth came by Jesus Christ. Now we come to the 8th and 9th miracles in this chapter that are actually more or less go along together. This is a tremendous scene. Both of them are miracles of healing, and one of them eventuated in raising the dead. Verse 18, while he spake these things unto them, behold, there came a certain ruler and worshipped him, saying, my daughter is even now dead, but come and lay thy hand upon her, and she shall live. Now she was sick unto death. That is the thing that he's saying. And while he waits there, the servant comes to tell him that the little girl had died. Again, we'll come to this miracle in another gospel, but we'll look at certain things here. And Jesus arose and followed him, so did his disciples. Now, there was a big crowd around him, and behold, a woman which was diseased with an issue of blood 12 years came behind him and touched the hem of his garment. Now, you can't help but notice this. The little girl was 12 years old, and this woman had had this issue of blood 12 years. Actually, here was 12 years of life going out now. The light was going out of her life. And here is 12 years of darkness coming to an end and the light's breaking in. That's what you have right here in contrast. You have night and day right here. Now, will you notice verse 21? But she said within herself, if I may but touch his garment, I shall be whole. But Jesus turned him about when he saw her. He said, daughter, be of good comfort. Thy faith hath made thee whole. And the woman was made whole from that hour. Now, Dr. Luke is going to give us this in a great deal of detail, and I'd like to reserve most of my comment when we get there. But you'll recall that actually she touched him. And up to now, the miracles he's performed of healing, when he did come in contact with him, he did the touching. But here now, this woman touched him, and she was healed. And when Jesus came into the ruler's house and saw the minstrels and the people making a noise, he said unto them, give place, for the maid is not dead, but sleepeth. And they laughed him to scorn. They actually, at the morning, here they were mourning, but when the Lord came and said, she's not dead, she's asleep, well, they laughed. And now will you notice, but when the people were put forth, he went in and took her by the hand, and the maid arose. Now, this is the first instance of raising the dead that we've had in the Gospels. We have three notable incidents, and this is one of them. And it's a very important one, of course. And we'll find that in the Synoptic Gospels, that it's given to us three times. That is Matthew, Mark, and Luke. And as we say, we'll save it till we get to Luke to go into detail. But this is such a lovely thing, this 12-year-old girl. What he really said to her, if you want our translation of it, the one we have here, and in Luke is a little stilted, what he said to her was, little lamb, wake up. It's a lovely thing. And now we read in verse 26, and the fame hereof went abroad into all that land. And when Jesus departed thence, two blind men following him, crying and saying, thou son of David, have mercy on us. Now, this brings us to the 10th miracle. The 8th one was that little daughter. She was sick at first. Then word was brought she was dead. Now, the Lord Jesus raises her from the dead. But on the way, this woman with an issue of blood touched him. So you have here 8, 9, and now the 10th miracle. And it's the two blind men following him, crying and saying, thou son of David, have mercy on us. When he was coming to the house, the blind men came to him, and Jesus saith unto them, believe ye that I am able to do this? They said unto him, yea, Lord. Then touched he their eyes, saying, according to your faith, be it unto you. And their eyes were open. And Jesus straightly charged them, saying, see that no man know it. Now, this is another one of these remarkable cases where he said, don't tell anyone. He'd said it to the leper. Now he says it here, and there are several reasons, but one of them now is made clear here. It caused the crowds to come in on him and actually hindered him in his work. Now, verse 31, but they, when they were departed, spread abroad his fame in all that country. These two blind men just couldn't contain themselves. They told others. Verse 32 brings us now to the 11th miracle. And as they went out, behold, they brought to him a dumb man possessed with a demon. Now here you have another demon-possessed man. This is the third incident we've had in these two chapters. And when the demon was cast out, the dumb spake, and the multitudes marveled, saying, it was never so seen in Israel. But the Pharisees said, now notice this, this is important to see. They did not deny that he had caused the blind to see and the crippled to leap and walk. What they said was, he casteth out demons through the prince of the demons. Now notice what our Lord said. And Jesus went about all the cities and villages, teaching in their synagogues and preaching the gospel of the kingdom. Now that gospel of the kingdom was what he had been saying, and what in the next chapter in verse 7, he told his disciples to go out, saying, the kingdom of heaven is at hand, and to repent. And the gospel of the kingdom is that, after all, he's a king on the way to the cross. And now notice, it says, and healing every sickness and every disease among the people. You see, again and again now, Matthew lets this drop far as it was. He just inserts it, that there were multitudes that were healed in that day. There were thousands, you see. And that's the reason the enemy never questioned whether he performed miracles or not. It was too obvious. Now, I don't want to be ugly, but again, I must call attention to this. A great many people get excited today about the fact that certain ones have a gift of healing. Now, I personally don't think anyone has that gift. I've offered here in Southern California $100 to anyone that would come forward and be able to prove that they were healed by a faith healer. No one yet has called for it. Now, you'd think out of the literally hundreds that are reported in the time of a sensational meeting that there'd be one that would be genuine. And I'll be honest with you, I did expect somebody that really had a psychological cure to come along. And I asked the leader of a certain denomination that's offered $1,000. This man told me that they'd had several lawsuits of those that had tried to get it, but no one had ever been able to go into court and prove that they were healed that way. Now, in our Lord's day, there were thousands of people. You'd think there'd be one today, wouldn't you? By the way, I think we ought to be very fair and honest about this and not become sentimental or sensational, or shut our eyes to facts. How many do you really know that were really healed by a man or a woman? May I say the Lord Jesus is the great physician, and I believe he can heal. I have great confidence in him, not in man. Even my own medical doctor, and he recognizes it. I recognize he's very limited, very limited. Believe me, the Lord Jesus is not. He's the great physician. Take a case to him, and he'll never send you a bill, and he'll get all the credit for it. We want him to have the credit. Now, will you notice, verse 36, but when he saw the multitudes, he was moved with compassion on them, because they fainted and were scattered abroad as sheep, having no shepherd. And this is such a lovely thing. The note of compassion, which concludes this chapter and section, is startling, isn't it? You see, God's ideal kings and rulers have all been shepherds. Moses had that training. David had been a shepherd. And the Lord Jesus is the good shepherd. And when we pray the Lord to thrust forth laborers into his harvest, pray that he give them the heart of a shepherd. Pray that the Lord will give you a heart of compassion for the lost. Now let me read these last two verses. Then saith he unto his disciples, the harvest truly is plenteous, but the laborers are few. Pray ye therefore the Lord of the harvest, that he will send forth laborers into his harvest. Now, having said that to them, he sends them forth. And it's always well when you pray for something that you are willing to do it yourself. Because when he asked them to pray, the Lord sent forth laborers into the harvest, guess who he sent forth? He sent these very men that were to pray about it. That is very interesting indeed. In fact, very important, I think, for us to see here that he sent them forth into the harvest. Now, will you notice as we come to chapter 10 that the movement continues? The Lord Jesus, now having given the ethic, come down from the mountain, demonstrated he had the power in these 12 miracles that are enumerated here. He now commissions the 12 apostles to go to the nation Israel and preach the gospel of the kingdom. Now, this is a definite movement here that we have in the Gospel of Matthew. And we see here now that these men are to be sent out, not as forerunners, but they're afterrunners. They are to go out, and they're given credentials by which they can perform miracles. But have you ever noticed John the Baptist never performed a miracle? It's well to note that their title is changed now from disciple to apostle. And it's also interesting to note when we enter this chapter that the number of cults that turn to this chapter to get their authority for some peculiar ministry or conduct. You see, the instructions for the Christian are not found in this chapter. The Christian needs to consider the instruction here in light of the circumstances and conditions under which they were given, and we should be able to interpret it accurately. But let's be very clear about our interpretation. Now, let's get into the chapter a little ways. And when he had called unto him his 12 disciples, he gave them power against unclean spirits to cast them out and to heal all manner of sickness, all manner of disease. Now, this was to be their credentials as they went to the nation Israel. And the prophets in the Old Testament said this would be for the nation Israel. This would be the credentials. Now, notice that having given them this power, they are no longer disciples. Listen to this. Verse 2, now the names of the 12 apostles are these. Not 12 disciples now, but they are apostles. The first, Simon, who's called Peter, Andrew his brother, James the son of Zebedee, John his brother, Philip and Bartholomew, Thomas and Matthew, the publican, James the son of Alphaeus, and Lebbaeus, whose surname was Thaddeus, Simon the Canaanite, and Judas Iscariot, who also betrayed him. Now will you notice, verse 5, these 12 Jesus sent forth and commanded them, saying, now let's note here this commission. This is not given to you and me. To begin with, he says, go not into the way of the Gentiles, and into any city of the Samaritans enter ye not, but go rather to the lost sheep of the house of Israel. Now, if you're going to find your instructions for what you are doing, my friend, in this chapter, then you'll have to limit your ministry to Israel. And you better leave wherever you are right now and get over to Israel as quickly as possible, because this is to be given to the lost sheep of the house of Israel. Now, over in Acts 1:8, our commission is beginning at Jerusalem. You're to go to Judea and Samaria. Here they were to keep out of Samaria, and even to the ends of the earth. That's not here, you see. But go rather to the lost sheep of the house of Israel, and as ye go, preach, saying, the kingdom of heaven is at hand. How was it at hand? In the person of the king. He was in their midst. That is the important thing. And that kingdom today must begin on the inside of you, my friend. You can talk about building a kingdom down here. You don't build a kingdom. It has to come from within. The kingdom of heaven is within you, and that is where it must begin. Now, it's not much in evidence in this world today. Now, he says to them, heal the sick, cleanse the lepers, raise the dead, cast out

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I'm Steve Schwetz, and I'm grateful to spend this time with you and looking forward to welcoming you back aboard the Bible bus next time. 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

The Mylan Hayes family starting off our final hour of music on this Thursday edition of Southern Gospel Middays with Carrie, the Glorious Gospel. Welcome in, y'all. I'm Troy Peach. Yep, I'm here to bring you the best in Southern Gospel music, and I do it from right here in this chair and on the air. Always glad to be with you. Come on, hang out with me for one more hour on this Thursday. Southern Gospel Middays, singing news verse of the day on the way in just a little bit. Here's one from Scotty Inman. Anywhere Jesus is. It's Singing News Radio. Joseph Habedank up next.

Yeah, there you go. Two big soloists back to back. I think they both could be battling it out right now for Soloist of the Year in the 2026 Singing News Fan Awards. Hey, if you haven't cast your vote yet, you still have time to do so. It is open until the 31st of July. Yes, that is it next Friday? I believe that's about right. Next Friday. So you've only got a little over a week left to cast your vote in the Singing News Magazine Singing News Fan Awards for 2026. You can do it easily by tearing out your July and your July subscription, tearing out that ballot, mail, filling it out, mailing it in, or the easiest way, go to singingnews.com/fanawards. Cast your vote there and let your voice be heard in this year's Singing News Fan Awards. Well, it's now time for your Singing News verse of the day. We're looking in the book of Ephesians chapter 6 and verse 13. Therefore, take up the whole armor of God that you may be able to withstand in the evil day, and having done all, to stand. That's your Singing News verse of the day on Southern Gospel Middays. A cathedral classic from the Mark Trammell Quartet's up next, For What Earthly Reason. I'm Troy Peach. It's Southern Gospel Middays on Singing News Radio.

little throwback from the boys from Dollywood, the Kingdom Heirs. He locked the gates on Southern Gospel Middays. We're 22 minutes past the hour here in my final hour on this Thursday. Coming up, I've got music from the Kramers, Paid in Full on the way, the Irwins. But let's dig in that classics closet. Here's one from the original Hensons. Yeah, you remember this one. Call me a dreamer, call me gone.

You know, I've been called an awful lot of things in my lifetime, and, well, smart wasn't often one of them. But I was smart enough one day to call Jesus Christ the Lord of my life, and I called it quits to a whole lot of sinning. And it's because of that commitment that, well, some folks think it's funny and laugh and call me foolish. But let them go ahead and laugh, because you see, that doesn't really bother me at all. Because even a fool can see by the shape she's in that this old world's about to fall. But as long as I let Jesus call the shots, why, I've got nothing at all to fear. And when that roll is called...

What victory? It's music from Paid in Full on Singin' News Radio. Kramer's before that with Sing Me There here on Southern Gospel Middays. On the way, a former big song for the Irwins. Matter of fact, I believe it might have been a number one, The Blood of Jesus. It's on the way in just a little bit. The latest from Karen Peck and New Rivers coming up. And here is one from 11th Hour. That's who he is. This is Singin' News Radio. I'm Troy Peach.

Closing the door on this Thursday edition of Southern Gospel Middays with the latest from Karen Peck and New River. God gives good answers. That's going to do it for me here on this Thursday. Thank you for letting me be a part of your week here on Southern Gospel Middays. But I will tell you this, I'll be back tomorrow, being that today is Friday Eve. Yep, tomorrow's Friday. We are going to kick off your weekend together here, if you'll show up in the middle part of the day, because I know I will, on Southern Gospel Middays on Singing News Radio. I am Troy Peach. Let's go home on this Thursday with music from Chronicle. Anyway, I'm Troy Peach. Have a great rest of the day, y'all. See you tomorrow.

0: Life with Dr. Sanjay Gupta.
1: There are lots of things you can measure to get an idea of how healthy you are at any given moment. Temperature, heart rate, blood pressure, just to name a few. But how about how healthy you will be and how long you're likely to live? According to a new study out of the University at Buffalo, two simple strength tests are pretty accurate at predicting longevity in older women. One is hand grip strength, and the other is how quickly people can stand up from a seated position without using their arms. By the way, I remember interviewing former President Jimmy Carter when he was quite old and being really impressed how he just popped out of the chair without using his arms. Not a lot of older people can actually do that. But I think the message here is that maintaining strength as you age is going to help you perform everyday activities, but also help you avoid injury and stay independent. I'm Dr. Sanjay Gupta, helping you live a better life.
2: My whole identity had been wrapped up in being a soldier. 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
11: It's the focus of our most treasured hymns and songs of worship, the greatness of God. In fact, it's a theme that goes all the way back to the oldest book in the Bible. Today on Turning Point, Dr. David Jeremiah takes us back to the book of Job to consider the many ways in which God demonstrates his greatness. From making sense of it all, here's David with the conclusion of How Big Is Your God?
12: Anna, thank you for joining us today. We are finishing up what we started yesterday as we take a look at Job's encounter with the majesty of God. Job went through the worst things you can imagine. From our perspective, we could say it wouldn't be surprising if he came out mad at God and determined never to serve him again, but he came out stronger. He came out fortified in his faith. He came out so majestically right that he said, though he slay me, yet will I trust him. What kind of faith is that? That's Job faith. And that's the faith God wants to give you and me as we face the difficulties of life. We'll get to this portion of God's word in just a moment. Don't forget, we're getting close to the end of the month now. And if you haven't done so already, you need to order your copy of 100 Bible Verses That Made America. This book by Rob Morgan is yours for the asking when you send a gift of any size to help Turning Point teach and preach the Word of God around the world. The resources are used carefully to do just that. And when you send your gift, we want to add value to your Christian experience by giving you this resource that comes from the pen of a good friend of mine, Rob Morgan. It will define the moments that shaped your enduring foundation of faith. It is a great read, and it will help you be strong and strengthened in your walk with the Lord. Now, once again, don't forget, when you send your gift, ask for this book, and it will be on its way. And now, here is part two of How Big Is Your God? So we have here a denial of the justice of God, a defense of the justice of God, and then in the 35th chapter, we have a description of the justice of God. And I'm just going to cover this quickly so you can just put it in your notes and you can think about it later. But this is incredible theology, incredible truth. Number one, God's justice is not affected by our words. Verses 1 through 3, chapter 35. Moreover, Elihu answered and said, "Do you think this is right? Do you say my righteousness is more than God's? For you say, what advantage will it be to you? What profit shall I have more than if I had sinned?" And once again, Elihu is instructing Job. And he's actually saying to Job that no matter what he may have said or not have said, it doesn't make any difference to the character of God. Listen to me. God's justice is not affected by our words. God is just because it's his nature to be just. He is just whether my words match up to that or not. I can say anything I want, and it has no impact at all on the justice of God. Because his justice is who he is. It's a part of his character. It's a part of his nature. You do not have, nor do I have, the power with the words of my mouth to change the nature of God. That's what Elihu is saying to Job. Job apparently thought if he said God was unjust, he'd get a hearing. God isn't going to be affected by what you say. Number two, God isn't affected by our works. In verses 4 through 8, "I will answer you and your companions with you. Look to the heavens and see, and behold the clouds, they are higher than you. If you sin, what do you accomplish against him? Or if your transgressions are multiplied, what do you do to him? If you are righteous, what do you give him? Or what does he receive from your hand? Your wickedness affects a man such as you, and your righteousness a son of man." Elihu says, "Job, why don't you just look up at heaven for a moment? You see how far the clouds are up there and how far they are above where we are? That's how far God is from you." Job, do you actually think that something you do can change who God is? Do you think that by your rebellion, you can make God different? Do you think by your righteousness, you can make him different? Elihu is not saying that good works do not have merit. He is saying that our works, whether they're good or evil, cannot change the nature of God. God cannot change for the better because he's perfect, and he cannot change for the worse because he's holy. So do what you do, say what you say. You'll have to deal with it, but it doesn't have anything to do with who God is. Don't say God is unfair, because if he's unfair, he can't be God. And you can say it, but it doesn't make any difference. Every time I preach the gospel, someone will say to me, "Well, Pastor Jeremiah, I just need you to know, I just don't happen to believe that." And I've gotten bold here lately and said, "You know what? You may not believe it, but that doesn't make it untrue." We sort of have the idea that, well, if I don't believe it, then I don't have to believe it. Well, it's true whether you believe it or not. And if you don't understand that now, there will come a day when you will understand it very clearly. The truth is the truth whether we believe it or not. God is just whether we accept it or not. It makes no difference what we do or what we say. God is who he is, and he's not changeable. He is the immutable, unchanging God of the universe. God's justice is not affected by our words or our works, and it's not affected by our ways. Notice verses 9 and 10. "Because of the multitude of oppressions, they cry out. They cry out for help because of the arm of the mighty. But no one says, where is God my maker who gives songs in the night?" I remember when I was a student in college, for as long as I could remember, I loved radio. And some of you remember this. When I was growing up, they used to have a little thing called Allied kits and Heath kits. You could buy them and they came all broken down. And if you had a soldering iron, you could build your own radio. And I did lots of those. My mother used to say, "David, if you don't get those wires out of your room, you're going to electrocute all of us." And I had wires everywhere, and I was really into electronics. And then as I got a little bit older, I got into the programming part of it. And when I was a student in college, I got involved with two radio stations. We built the campus station on the campus of Cedarville College. And then I was an afternoon announcer on WEEC in Springfield, Ohio. I was a disc jockey. I played music, I gave the weather, I did the news, I put the tapes on of all the taped programs, and I loved it. It was kind of hard when you were a student, and one night I fell asleep on the watch and let a record go click, click, click, click, click. My father called me on the phone and said, "For Pete's sake, David, wake up." And I did. One of the things that I did when I was an announcer is I got to put all these wonderful programs on the air. This is a Christian FM station. One of the programs was a program produced by the Moody Bible Institute called Songs in the Night. They got the name of that program right out of this text, Songs in the Night. It was produced by a guy named Bill Pierce, who was at one time a professional trombonist. He was one of the greatest trombone players you ever heard in your life. And then he got into radio, and he had a blessed voice. He had this deep, sepulchral voice. And at midnight, when he talked real soft, it was so soothing. And he used to play music at night that was real laid back, mellow. And he played that music in the night for people who were going through night, not just as a day part, but they were going through the dark night of the soul. And I used to love putting him on and listening to him. He was just such a pro. You know, research shows that newborn babies have no fear of the dark. After all, they just spent 9 months in the darkness of the womb. We put nightlights in the nursery so we can see the babies, not so they'll be unafraid. But a strange thing happens to us as we start to grow up. Children develop night fears, imagining creatures outside their windows or monsters under their beds. And as we age, as we get older, those nighttime fears become even more sophisticated. Many of us struggle every night with letting go of our worries so we can sleep. I've had sleepless nights, as I'm sure you have. How many of you have ever struggled with sleep? Now I know why you all sleep in church on Sunday. Yeah, all right. Well, I want to just give you a little something special today that I discovered that was a blessing to me. I want to give you 7 passages from the Psalms to help you sleep at night. Here's the first one, Psalm 4:8. I will both lay down in peace and sleep, for you alone, O Lord, make me dwell in safety. Psalm 42:8. The Lord will command his loving kindness in the daytime, and in the night his song shall be with me. Psalm 63:6. When I remember you on my bed, I meditate on you in the night watches. Psalm 74:16. The day is yours, and the night is also yours. Psalm 121, verse 4. Behold, he who keeps Israel shall neither slumber nor sleep. Psalm 127, verse 2, for so he gives his beloved sleep. Psalm 149, verse 5, let the saints be joyful in glory, let them sing aloud on their beds. Now, if you are an insomniac and you're married to someone who is not, you may not want to try that last verse, because singing aloud in the middle of the night may not be a good thing. But these are wonderful truths from the Word of God. In fact, Charles Haddon Spurgeon, the great English preacher, once said it this way, they slumber sweetly whom faith rocks to sleep, and no pillow is so soft as a promise. No pillow is so soft as a promise. And these are promises from God. I would suggest to you, if you have trouble sleeping, that you just take those 7 verses and memorize them and just repeat them in the night. One guy said it this way, if the Lord's going to stay awake all night, I'm going to sleep. There's no sense both of us staying up. Amen? Amen. So Elihu was saying to Job, God's justice is just, but even when it doesn't seem like he's removing our burdens, even then he always gives us strength to bear them, and that strength oftentimes is like a song in the night. Hallelujah. And so many times he's done that for us. When I was so sick a few years ago, and I was taking medication for the pain, and it was morphine, and I don't do morphine too good. I hope I don't have to take that again. It kind of made me crazy. And you wake up with a start, and you know, you don't know where you are sometimes. And I just got my Bible and stuck it right by my bed, and I had it open to Psalms. And as soon as I'd wake up, I'd just get it, and I'd start reading the Psalms. And I'd read them, and God so ministered to my heart. You know, when you're in the hospital and you can't sleep, you don't read Leviticus, right? You read Psalms. You read Psalms, because Psalms is going to help you. And so I recommend that. You can find Songs in the Night.
3: whatever you're going through. Now, I want to answer the second question. The first question that Elihu answers for Job is this: is the God we serve a just God? And the second question he asks is the God we serve a great God? Because you see, Job, in his questioning about what's happening in his own life, has come to the conclusion that either God is unjust and won't help him, or God is just maybe not able to help him. So Elihu's going to help him understand the greatness of God. Now, I've chosen some passages, and I'm going to give you the key verses, and you can write those down in your notes, and then I'm going to read just two passages, and then we're going to be finished. The God we serve is a great God. How do we know that? Job 36, 26. Behold, God is great, and we do not know him. The theme of this section is that God is great and that his ways are beyond our understanding. He is omnipotent. He is eternal. He is all wise. We human beings divide knowledge into categories and theories, but God, who spreads the clouds out like a blanket, holds lightning bolts in his hands, he shatters our categories and he confounds our theories. What is there about God that is great? First of all, the mind of God is great. Job 36, 5, behold, God is mighty, but despises no one. He is mighty in strength of understanding. Job 36, 22, who teaches God? Job 37, 16, he is perfect in knowledge. The Lord is great in understanding. His knowledge is infallible. Therefore, anything that deviates from what he says is false. We should never start with our thoughts, our opinions, our feelings. We must always start with the mind of God. Just remember, if you're in a small group, that your discussion can be very, very varied, but it must always start with God. You know what happens in a lot of small groups around the country? They get in their discussion time, and they go around the circle, and they talk about what they think something means. And when they get all done, you know what it is? It is a pooling of ignorance. That's what it is. Just a collection of everything. Now, if you go to a small group, and the only thing you take away from that small group every week is, oh, everybody else in my group is as ignorant as I am. That's not a good thing. You start with what God has said and then discuss what God has said and how it applies to your life. If you don't do that, you're not in a good small group. The Bible says the mind of God is great. Start with the great mind of God and go somewhere with it. Not only that, but the mercy of God is great. Job 36, 6, he does not preserve the life of the wicked, but gives justice to the oppressed. Job 36, 15, he delivers the poor in their affliction and opens their ears in oppression. Have you ever had the Lord use oppression to get your attention and open your ear? That's what he does sometimes. He brings things into our lives so that we'll start listening to him. We get pretty hard-headed sometimes, and God has to get our attention. The mind of God is great. The mercy of God is great. Notice, thirdly, the might of God is great. Chapter 36, verse 5, behold, God is mighty. Chapter 37, verse 5, he does great things which we cannot comprehend. Now, here's what I want to do. We could cover the rest of this, but I'm going to read this to you, but not from the King James or the New King James. I'm going to read you Eugene Peterson's paraphrase of these next verses, because in chapter 36 and chapter 37, there is what we might call a little hymn, and it reads so good in the paraphrase, it'll help you get a sense of it. And here is Elihu's message to Job about God's greatness, about his mighty power. Listen, do you have any idea how powerful God is? Have you ever heard of a teacher like him? Has anyone ever had to tell him what to do or correct him, saying, you sure did that all wrong? Remember then to praise his workmanship, which is so often celebrated in song. Everybody sees it. Nobody's too far away to see it. Take a long look, Job. See how great he is, greater than anything you could ever imagine or figure out. He pulls water up out of the sea, distills it, and fills up his rain cloud cisterns, and the skies open up and pour out soaking showers on everyone. Does anyone have the slightest idea how this happens? How he arranges the clouds, how he speaks in the thunder? Just look at that lightning, his sky-filling light show illumining the dark depths of the sea. These are the symbols of his sovereignty, his generosity, and his loving care. He hurls arrows of light, taking sure and accurate aim. The high God roars in the thunder, angry against evil. Now, I must tell you, if you live on the West Coast, you miss a little of this, because if you grew up in the Midwest, you know what these thunderlight shows are about. You can be outdoors in a picnic, and all of a sudden, out of nowhere, the clouds cloud up, and the rain starts to fall, and the lightning fills the sky, and the thunder rumbles, and you get a good impression. of the power of God in nature. Does anybody understand how that happens? Oh, I know the scientists have got all their ideas, but behind all of the explanation is the God who's being explained. And that's what Elihu is saying. The God we serve is great. His mind is great. His mercy is great. His might is great. And finally, his majesty is great. Notice verse 4, chapter 37. He thunders with his majestic voice. Verse 22, with God is awesome majesty. Now, here is the little poem from chapter 37. Once again, I'm going to read it from the message. I'm going to read it as if I think it should have been read this way. Job, are you listening? Have you noticed all this? Stop in your tracks. Take in God's miracle wonders. Do you have any idea how God does it all? How he makes bright lightning from dark storms? How he piles up the cumulus clouds, all these miracle wonders of the perfect mind? Why, you don't even know how to keep cool on a sweltering hot day. So how could you even dream of making a dent in that hot tin roof sky? If you're so smart, Job, give us a lesson on how to address God. We're in the dark and we can't figure it out. Do you think I'm dumb enough to challenge God? Wouldn't that be just asking for trouble? No one in his right mind stares straight at the sun on a clear and cloudless day. As gold comes from the northern mountains, so a terrible beauty streams from God. Mighty God, far beyond our reach, unsurpassable in power and justice, it's unthinkable that he'd treat anyone unfairly. So bow to him in deep reverence, one and all. If you're wise, you'll most certainly worship God. Amen. That's pretty powerful, isn't it? Oh, Elihu got into himself, man. He started to preach some good stuff. And it's good for us, especially at these times, to remember how great is our God. Leave it up to a child's book to help us grab this. Title of the book is the Blue Whale the Biggest Thing There Is? And it was written by Robert Wells, who takes us from a size we can grasp to one that we can't. Let this truth get in your heart as we close. Here's what Robert Wells wrote in this children's book. The largest animal on earth is the blue whale. Just the flippers on its tail are bigger than most animals on the earth. But a blue whale isn't anywhere near as big as a mountain. If you put 100 blue whales in a blue whale jar, you could put millions of blue whale jars inside a hollowed out Mount Everest. But Mount Everest isn't anywhere near as big as the earth. If you stacked 100 Mount Everest on top of one another, it would be just a whisker on the face of the earth. And the earth isn't anywhere as big as the sun. You could fit 1 million Earths inside the sun. But the sun, which is a medium-sized star, isn't anywhere near as big as a red supergiant star called Antares. 50 million of our suns could fit inside Antares. But Antares isn't anywhere near as big as the Milky Way galaxy. Billions of stars, including supergiants like Antares, as well as countless comets and asteroids, make up the Milky Way galaxy. But the Milky Way galaxy isn't anywhere near as big as the universe. And there are billions of other galaxies in the universe. And yet, filled with billions of galaxies, the universe looks almost empty. The distances from one galaxy to another are so far beyond our comprehension and imagination, we do not know how to explain it. And the creator of it all is God, who with a word spoke it all into being, who is present everywhere in this universe and beyond, and who upholds it all with his mighty power. How great is our God, and greatly to be praised. And I ask you again today, my friends, is a God that great able to help you with your stuff right now? Is he? You see, what we do when we get in a situation like we're in, we start focusing on our stuff, and we get our eyes off of God. You know, there's a great story in the Old Testament that happened in Kadesh Barnea when the spies were sent into the land. And, you know, the majority report came back and they said, man, we've looked at all these giants in here and we're like grasshoppers before them. We can't do this. But there were two dudes named Joshua and Caleb who came out of there, and they said, we are well able to do this. Our God will help us. And the difference, let me just tell you what the difference was. The majority came out of Canaan, and they saw their problems in relationship to themselves and the other giants. Joshua and Caleb came out, and they saw the giants in comparison to God. So how do you get to where Joshua and Caleb were? You have to have a big God. You have to see God high and lifted up. You have to elevate God. He doesn't need to be improved upon. We just need to improve our ability to comprehend him. And when we see God in his holy, high, and lifted up, we look at our problems and we say, God, one day you spoke and the whole world came into being. I know my problem is really big to me right now, but it's nothing for you. So I want to ask you, God, to help me with my problem. And I know you are able to do it. That's what we need to come. We need to come with confidence that the God we serve is not taken by surprise by all the stuff we're going through. And he wants so desperately to have a relationship with you so that he can not only be your Savior and your God, but he can be your friend and your guide. My friend, I would not want to be alive on planet Earth today and not have a relationship with the great God of the universe. I am insufficient for these things, but I have a God who is able. And he is willing to come into your life, whoever you may be or wherever you may be, and make a difference that only God can make. So I worship him today, and I honor him today.
12: Amen. You know, the Bible is such an incredible book. When you read it, you always come through the reading of it on the other side with a different perspective on things than if you hadn't read it at all. The Bible changes you. It changes your mind. It changes your heart. It changes your desires. It's so powerfully written, so powerfully communicates the majesty of God. So if you're in difficulty, don't neglect the Word of God. Run to it. Embrace it. Make it even more a part of your life than it was before. That's how your faith grows, and that's how you come to know this majestic God we've been talking about from the book of Job. Tomorrow, we're going to the New Testament book of John, and we're going to talk about peace in a distraught world. Another passage on perspective. I hope you'll join us then. I'm David Jeremiah. Thank you so much for being a part of today's program.
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